Delta Generators, been around since 2008 that I know of, and lots of people down here at KKFI have played them over the years, but that's their brand new album, and I love that slide guitar. Talk about a sweet sounding slide. Ooh, that's good stuff. Now, when I first got on the air here and introduced the show, you did hear me right. Brand new Rolling Stones. Foreign Tongues is the album that's supposed to come out in July. I happen to have the lead single. They sent it to me just so you people can hear it, so we're going to hear it right about now. Rolling Stones, new Rolling Stones on The Real Deal.

0: Oh, yeah, baby. That was a good block of new music for you in the first half hour. Mark Murtha coming up next with his guest DJ spot. So you want to keep it right here because he's got some good local stuff all lined up for you. But what did we hear in that first block, huh? Well, we started off, as I mentioned, with the Delta Generators from their new album, On and On. And then we followed that with a brand new Rolling Stones song coming out called In the Stars from the new album to be coming out in July, I understand, called Foreign Tongues. After that, well, we gave you some Jesus Mind Glaze out of California, the son of James Lowe, Cameron Lowe at the helm there on that. And we all know who James Lowe is, don't we, you real dealers? Yes, the leader of the Electric Prunes. Yes, yes, yes. After that, Parker Barrow with their new song Blinded. And then we came up with another repeat performance from Amani Burnham from his new album. And then followed that with also new stuff from Italy, Jimmy Barbiani there with Mr. White. And, of course, it wouldn't be a new music special on that first half hour without a new acquisition I just found out. ZZ Top with that 1 minute and 6 second blues shuffle called Shuffle in C. And I defy you to be able to find that anywhere, but it's just a little 1 minute snippet of what evidently was the 30 minute jam when all three of the key members of ZZ Top first formed. That's what they played when they first got together for the very first time for 30 minutes straight, was that shuffle, Shuffle in C. So I give it to you for your edification. Okay, we've got a couple of little messages to give you, and then we're going to come right back with Mark Murtha and his special show that he's lined up on his guest DJ spot right here on KKFI.
1: 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Sego Graves and Carolina Mendoza will headline the event. Julie Bennett-Hume, Gracie Caggiano, and Emma Jo will add their voices to the mix. 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
0: Hey, if a guy who's in Head East is going to be sitting on my show, at least I ought to get the closest I can to a Head East ID. I wish you'd have done one for me, Mark.
4: I would. Be happy to.
0: Well, we'll have to arrange that then.
4: Okay. Okay, no problem.
0: So how you doing, my friend?
4: Doing great. Thanks for having me on. I collected a few songs that I think would be pretty fun to share with people. It kind of means something to me that I've discovered in my musical travels with various bands. So I thought we'd come down and maybe share those with everybody.
0: Oh, I'd love to hear it. Now, before we get too far into it, give them a quick 30-second summary of who you've played with for the last X amount of years.
4: Well, I do play with Head East, play guitar with Head East. That's been a fantastic experience for me. But I also play with some other regional bands, some a few tribute bands and a couple of country bands. Diversify quite a bit.
0: London Drive being one of the ones I'm familiar with. Yeah,
4: it was a long time
0: a lot
4: ago.
0: Of us know about London Drive here in town. Yeah.
4: Many years ago.
0: Yep.
4: Yeah.
0: But what you got on in store for us?
4: Well, here? Okay. So the first song I want to play for you is a regional artist, not a local artist, but I do have mostly local artists here. This is, I stumbled across this artist just online by accident, and I couldn't believe the music I heard. This is by Rob Meaney in Terramara. He's based up in Minnesota. And so what I've done for you with the music tonight, I actually contacted each artist so they can tell you a little bit about their song, what their inspiration was perhaps for that song. So I'm going to let Rob kind of talk to you about this first song.
0: Okay.
5: Hi, this is Rob Meaney from the band Terramara. I am from Bloomington, Minnesota, just outside Minneapolis. We're going to hear a song from the Terramara album, Four Blocks to Hennepin. This is called Goodbye. And just a little introduction for that song. This is kind of about a breakup of a long-distance relationship. And I also wanted to add that it was licensed at some point by Chase Bank, and they used it on their call waiting line, so kind of a weird pick, but anyway, a little trivia there, and here's the song.

0: Man, that is some nice stuff. Where do you come up with this stuff, Mark?
1: Oh, I love it. I love it. I don't know, but I'm really glad I found Rob and his band. They just have some amazing songs. I had to buy all their albums. So you ready for another one?
0: I'm ready, brother.
1: Okay, so a friend of mine some years ago, Tim Huggins, great multi-instrumentalist and singer, he asked me if I wanted to play guitar with a band that he played with because they lost the guitar player. And I said, well, yeah, I guess. So he said, check out their music. So I checked it out, and I heard the song. I couldn't believe it. This was the coolest song. I said, yes, I want to play with this band. So here to talk about the next song, this is by Marie the Mexican. Garrett Nordstrom is the writer of the song. He's going to talk about the song.
2: Hey, KKFI. This is Garrett Nordstrom from Marie the Mexican and the Garrett Nordstrom Situation. I wrote the song Ruler for my wife to sing. We were just getting Marie the Mexican started at the time. It's a love homage. But I describe it less as a song written for her and one that was written to her, aimed directly at her. There's a difference. At the time, I was listening to a lot of Roxy music, Brian Ferry. I was listening to that Otis Redding and Europe record, that whole world where soul and elegance aren't in conflict. And I think that tension found its way into this song. Here's Maria the Mexican with Ruler on 90.1 KKFI, Kansas City Community Radio. 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
1: 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We'll have a few stories, some good blues tunes, and a whole lot of hard times. Don't forget about the BK with the JB on the SAT. We'll see you there.
2: All right, the last song you heard was Ruler by Maria the Mexican. Playing with Maria the Mexican has exposed me to some really cool local artists from the Lawrence area particularly. And this particular artist you're going to hear next, I discovered when we had a show with them at the Bottleneck in Lawrence, and never heard of this artist before. So I looked her up. Her name's Kat King, and I heard this song, and I just fell in love with it. It's a fantastic song. So here is Kat King to talk about her song, Tennessee.
3: Hi, this is Kat King. I am originally from a small town in Kansas called Osage City, but I've been in Kansas City for about 6 or 7 years now. I wrote Tennessee I think in 2017, while I was in a bit of a back and forth relationship with someone who lived in Tennessee, and I was very caught up in my feelings at the time. I think I came up with the chord progression first, and then the lyrics followed. And I was so pleasantly surprised to receive an email with a mix that included steel guitar. I had no idea that that was going to happen, and it totally added to the kind of, it has a bit of a country feel to it, which I didn't realize when I wrote it, but the steel guitar totally added to that. And actually, it's the first song that my bass player ever heard by me, and his favorite story to tell about how he joined the band was listening to that song and thinking, sure, I'll join a country band, which was news to me. I didn't realize I was going in a country direction. But I recorded that song when I was staying in a cabin in Wisconsin for an artist in residency. I just recorded it in the cabin in GarageBand. So that is a little bit behind Tennessee.

0: Oh, beautiful stuff, Mark. Man, for a guest DJ, you do pretty damn good.
1: Well, thank you. I wish I'd written that song.
0: Yeah, man. I'm telling you, that's some beautiful stuff. Usually we rock out pretty good here, but I was just mentioning to Mark during that last song, for a guy who rocks out real well, he's playing some nice, gentle stuff really got a beautiful edge to it.
1: I can play some civilized music as well.
0: Well done, sir.
1: Thank you very much.
0: And for those of you that are tuning in a little bit late, Mark Murtha is our guest DJ tonight. He of a local band, Head East. And I got to tell you, he signed up for the guest DJ program here. What, last Pledge Drive or the one before that?
1: I do it all the time.
0: He does.
1: I can't get
0: time.
1: Enough of this.
0: That's right. So
1: I did it during Pledge Drive. That's
0: expect
1: right.
0: him back again, ladies and gentlemen. Mark, what do you got?
1: All right. So let me just remind everybody what we're doing here. I'm presenting some local artists and regional artists that I've been very impressed with, and just featuring a song by each of them. And what I've asked them to do is kind of talk about their inspiration for the song too. I think that's very interesting. A lot of people don't know, you know, what songwriters are thinking about when they create these songs. So I thought that would be really fun. So, and I mentioned before the last song that I've discovered some artists by playing with Maria the Mexican. We do shows with other artists in the area. And we had a show with this band called Carswell and Hope. They're a Lawrence-based band, and I'd never heard of them before. So once again, I looked them up online, and I was just blown away. I couldn't believe it. They had several albums of just fantastic music. I had to buy all their albums for that band as well. So anyway, there's this one. I love a lot of their songs, but this song is really cool because it has a great story. And I asked Nick Carswell to tell the whole story of this song. I think it's worth telling. It's a historical figure, and he really told the story very well in the music as well as what he's going to tell you right now. So here's Nick.
0: Yeah, sounds good. One quick note before we get to that, and that is if you'd like to call in and talk to Mark a little bit, especially you past offenders who have been on this show doing a guest DJ spot, feel free to give a call. He's given permission. That phone number 816-931-5534. But Tommy, if you're listening, only call when the songs are playing, not when we're talking, okay? Here we go.
2: Hello, my name is Nick Carswell. I am an Irishman who's been living in Lawrence, Kansas for about 15 years. I'm the songwriter and the lead vocalist for Carswell and Hope, and I'm here to talk about our song, Seraphine. The song was inspired and is named for a French artist who was active in the early part of the 20th century, Seraphine de Senlis. Senlis is really the town she was from. Seraphine Louise, I think she is named as sometimes. I don't remember how I first came across her, but it was on an internet deep dive, chasing a rabbit hole around art. I think maybe around mental health. And I came across Seraphine and her beautiful artworks, very intricate, detailed, using lots of brush strokes, heavy colors, and really vivid works of art. And as I read more about her, I learned that she was of the naive style, which meant that she was self-taught. She had no formal training. She also lived kind of a sad life. She was basically lived in poverty for most of her life, worked as a maid, and would paint in her spare time. Without any training, she kind of interpreted it as this innate desire to create. And she really tied that to her understanding of God and the Virgin Mary, who would compel her to make these beautiful paintings. I also tied that, at least in concept, to the feature she would frequently have, which would be to have what looked like eyes, feathers or leaves that had an eye. That idea that she was kind of channeling something that was then looking at her through the artwork, I found fascinating. She was discovered by a famous German art collector, one who was credited with Picasso, putting Picasso on the map, so to speak. And he had found her work in the early part of the 20th century, staying at a fancy house, and saw an artwork hanging on the wall and asked, who was this? And he was informed it was the maid. And I think at that point she wasn't even that old, but that was when he first found her work and expressed interest in it. And then World War I broke out, and when he went back after the war, he had found that she had kind of continued to suffer mental decline and poverty. You know, these were the times when there were asylums, so she was in an asylum at some point. Again, maybe working as a maid if she could get work. Otherwise, it's kind of a sad life, but she would make these intricate paintings. She would often paint late at night. And just the whole story of how she was inspired to create inspired me to write the song Seraphine, with some of the details and colors from what I learned about her life. The other part that I found fascinating is that you know, she's not a celebrated artist necessarily, or certainly when I started reading about her, I couldn't find very much. There was a French film made about her at one point, but, you know, she doesn't have any kind of notoriety or fame, and she definitely didn't experience that in her lifetime, which isn't unusual, of course. But I also, something resonated about the idea that she was just channeling this artistic experience, which she considered a relationship with God, with the divine, and she was manifesting that onto a canvas with ink. And the fact that, you know, I was then able to make that connection to her centuries later or in the next century, and find something in her art and find something in that connection. And that also is what inspires me to write music and to perform and create art. So this is our song, Seraphine, from Carswell and Hope, and I'm Nick Carswell.

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1: Well said.
0: Thank you very much. I'm working on my radio voice.
1: Very good.
0: This is Mark Murtha, and in case you just joined us, I'm sharing some music that I've kind of discovered through my musical travels, and this last song you heard was from Carswell and Hope, a Lawrence-based band, and I've discovered several Lawrence bands by playing with Maria the Mexican, and this band that you're going to hear, this artist you're going to hear next, I discovered through Carswell and Hope. I was asked to play a show, Liberty Hall, a tribute to the Beatles' White Album, and this artist, Heidi Gluck, was playing in this group, and I discovered her music, and I really loved the song. So she's going to come on here and tell you about it. I think she played every instrument in this song. So here's Heidi to tell you about Skyscraper.
2: Hey, this is Heidi Lynn Gluck. I'm a songwriter and musician from Lawrence, Kansas. My song Skyscraper came to me kind of unusually. I found the opening line in a children's book from the 1950s, and it said, "How very tall you must be made." It was so matter-of-fact, like a nursery rhyme, innocent and a little ominous if you look closer. I've always been inspired by the simplicity of nursery rhymes. They say one thing very clearly, and because of that, they can hold something darker underneath. So I leaned into that and kept the phrasing really simple and almost childlike. The song is about power structure. Those who build empires and never ask what's behind them. I think a lot about that dynamic. Like, there's always the question in my head, on whose back did we let the burden fall to make this happen? When we're building something beautiful or successful, what is it really relying on? The skyscraper in the song is strong, but it's sitting on a mass grave. The beautiful garden is drinking all of the water. Where there's growth, there's often a quiet extraction happening. And I think it's important that we recognize the cost and who's paying it.

0: Oh, yeah, pretty stuff. Mark Murtha, guest DJ for the night. He's got another half hour to go. So, Mark, lay it on us, brother.
1: Mike, have you ever been driving late at night sometime and you hear a song on the radio that you just can't believe how great it is?
0: Oh, yeah.
1: Yeah, that happened to me about this song. And the artist is Deborah Brown, and I found out that she's a local artist, and she tours all over the world. She's quite well-known, amazing jazz singer. And I saw her locally, and I actually talked to her. I said, could you play Always and Forever? I love that song. It's a Pat Metheny song. And she said, yeah, sure, I'll play it. And what I couldn't believe is that she actually, in addition to singing it beautifully, she played the piano on that. I couldn't believe it. Like, amazing singer, amazing piano player. So here is Deborah Brown to talk to you about Always and Forever.
2: Mark, it's so wonderful to see that you're actually able to share your love of jazz music on KKFI. That's awesome. Thank you so much. Always and Forever. This song I recorded some years ago, and the reason that I did it the way that I did it was because I've always wanted to play with a cellist. So my husband and I went to a concert, and we saw this group called Clusson, and Ernst Reisinger was the cellist in this very unorthodox band. It was absolutely wonderful. He won our hearts, and I didn't know if he was going to be able to, you know, be agreeable to sit in on my piano playing and record, but he was. And even up till today, he calls and asks me how I'm doing and how, you know, can he put my our rendition of Always and Forever on his website. He's a fantastic cellist, and he plays around the world. So that was my desire, to have someone like him, a little out, a little different, in order to be able to do Always and Forever. I love Pat Metheny music, and I love writing the lyrics to his songs. So thank you so much for being interested in that tune. I love it too.

0: This is Mark Murtha on Mike Lytle's Real Deal on 90.1 KKFI. The last artist you heard was Deborah Brown with Always and Forever, a Pat Metheny tune that she actually wrote the lyrics for. This next artist you're going to hear, I discovered through a referral. He needed a steel guitar player for a show. I just thought kind of one-off show. And I heard this song, and I just was blown away. I love this song. I love the story. The lyrics are fantastic. Great music. So here is Shane Oshner to talk to you about Yellow Roses.
1: The song Yellow Roses was written for my grandmother for her 80th birthday. She requested I write her a song, so the lyrics are very personal and very specific to her experience in her life with my grandfather, who passed away in October of 2020. Over the last 6 years, my grandma and I have had coffee over FaceTime every morning. I've spent a lot of time reflecting on the past, which I think reflection in a season of loss is super powerful. It can be healing in many ways, but sometimes can make you feel like the good times are behind you. This song is looking back and appreciating the beauty of those things in the past, but also a gentle reminder to not look back for too long. There's still so many good things up ahead. Have you

0: That was Yellow Roses by Shane Oshner. The next artist I'm going to talk to you about is a guy named Mark Raybuck. And I discovered him through a music collaboration website where musicians can put out the songs they're working on and ask for other people to maybe play a bass part or guitar part or put some vocals on it, write some lyrics, that sort of thing. And I just stumbled across this song, and I just loved it immediately. I couldn't believe this song. So I decided to put some steel guitar on it for him. And here's Mark to talk to you about Drops of Rain.
1: Hi, this is Mark. Before the song plays, I'd like to thank Mark Murtha for including one of my songs in this show. And just in case he didn't mention it, I'd also like to give a shout out to his contribution to the recording. His steel guitar playing added something really special. So, a little about the song. Drops of Rain began as a song inspired by my grandfather, a man I barely knew, but still think about sometimes. He fought in World War I, probably when he was a teenager, and then spent most of his life working in the coal mines of Pennsylvania. At first, I thought the song centered on my memories of him, but slowly it revealed itself to be less about those memories, or even him as an individual, and more about perspective, how we measure a life. Some lives seem bigger from the outside. Others pass more quietly. But time has a way of softening those distinctions. We just fall through it in our own way, coming from different clouds and ending up in the same river. This is Drops of Rain.

0: Nice stuff, Mark. Got to tell you, it's been a great guest DJ spot tonight. You still got room for one more song, and so you better make it a good one.
1: Okay.
0: But after that, let me tell everybody, after that, we're going to rock out a little bit from the oldies perspective. I've got a half an hour of live oldies for you from some of the greats of all time from the 60s. So stay tuned for that last half hour.
1: Sounds good. Before I play this next song, I just want to encourage musicians out there, local musicians, regional musicians, music lovers. This guest DJ program they have here at KKFI is really fun. It's great, a great way to support community radio. We don't have any other way, really, to get our music heard locally. And KKFI supports local artists, music, regional artists. And this is my way of supporting KKFI.
0: Well said, brother.
1: I enjoy doing this.
0: Well said.
1: And it won't be the last time, I hope. I'm working on my radio voice.
0: You come back any old time,
1: okay,
0: man.
1: So this next song, this last song you're going to hear here, is by a band that was very popular here in Kansas City back in the 80s. It's a band called Glow, and their guitar player was a tremendous influence on my guitar playing. Young musicians really need someone they can see locally to get some inspiration from, and I can tell you what, this guitar player was highly unusual. There was nobody like him anywhere. And this band, there was no band like this. They played fusion. They were all virtuoso musicians. And they played Montreux Jazz Festival. That's the level that they were here in Kansas City. So here to tell you about this next song that was written by the guitar player Brian Milam is Phil Smith, the drummer of Glow.
2: This is Philip Smith, drummer and vocalist from the Kansas City band Glow. The members included Brian Milam on guitar, John Kessler on keys, and Paul Davis on bass. This piece coming up is called Sequoia, written by Brian Milam. This recording was part of a radio program produced by Tom Mardikes and broadcast in 1986. The show was focused on local KC talent. Mardikes recorded us live at the Walrus Inn, where we had been a fixture for several years. In fact, Mark Murtha himself had previously recorded us at the same venue. Thanks, Mark. This recording, however, was a mobile 8-track production. Sequoia is an instrumental, strongly featuring Brian Milam on the guitar and solo by John Kessler on Moog synthesizer. And there's a little interplay between those guys and me on the bridges and all that sort of thing, which I think you'll like. And Paul Davis holds it all together on the bass. He's really cool. So this is a good example of why people came to see us, and especially why they came to get blown away by Brian Milam. Here's Sequoia.

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1: Okay, we're back. Mike Lila with guest DJ Mark Murtha. Mark, did you have a good time?
2: It was great, Mike. Thank you so much for having me on.
1: I know, you're always fun to have on, man.
2: I love it. I love it. So you said you got some oldies coming up. What do you have over there for us?
1: I got three different bands I'm going to play to get us to the top of the hour. And if you got any, favorites by some miracle?
2: I love the Beach Boys.
1: Beach Boys. Oh, you picked the right thing. How would you like some live Brian Wilson from the brand new released album, from his On Tour album from 1999 to 2007, Brian Wilson live and in concert?
2: Sounds great.
1: Can you dig it?
2: Yes, I can dig it.
1: Here we go.
3: What now, Brian?
4: I don't know, a rock and roll song?
3: Yeah,
4: rock and roll?
3: Okay.

0: Hey!
1: The Raiders are reunited here tonight for the very first time in 12 years. They have not played together for 12 years, so brace yourselves. Coming up are Paul Revere, our fearless leader, joined by Mike Smitty Smith. And Phil Fang Volk. Drake Levin. And Mark Lindsay. Paul Revere and the Raiders.
2: Down because of the sand.

sir. You may work.

The Raiders, live and in concert there, the reunion show with Dick Clark. Hey, man, we always give you the stuff you don't get anywhere else here on The Real Deal and on KKFI. And speaking of things you don't get anywhere else, how about the concert calendar update with little old me at the helm here? Samantha Fish tonight over at Ameristar. We've got Triumph on the 16th over at Starlight. Looks like we've got the Steve Hyatt Band at the Northside Social in Lawrence on the 10th of May. We've got Three Dog Night coming to town in Ameristar on the 23rd, Claypool Lennon Delirium at Starlight on the 28th. Ooh, and also see Kansas has been added here Thursday, the 21st of May, Prairie Band Casino north of Topeka. And then later in the season, in June, Britt Floyd, Paul Simon, Dave Matthews coming to town. In July, Bob Dylan, and also...

0: You've got Get the Let Out, Graham Nash, John Mellencamp, Kaylee O, and the Black Crows all coming to town. Marcus King coming to town in July. J.J. Gray also. And in August, Leonard Skinner, Rod Stewart, Styx with Chicago, the Doobies and Santana in August as well. And then Herbie Hancock is also coming to town in August. More coming in future announcements as they come to me hot off the press. I will give them to you. Ouija board forecast. Mark, did you realize we give a Ouija weather forecast on this show?
1: Oh, no. Let's hear it.
0: Well, I got to tell you, Dan Henry created this thing for me, the old weathercaster here in Kansas City, and he created a Ouija weather board that is supposedly 100% accurate.
1: Ooh.
0: And it's done with a Ouija board. You saw me working with it earlier in the night, and it came up with a bit of chance of rain and moderate temperatures for the weekend. So count on it. As you know, Dan Henry's forecast with the weather Ouija board is 100% accurate, as only it can be here on KKFI. Let's see. What do you got coming up in the near future for Head East? Anything happening you can tell the people about? Might as well pass the word along while we got a couple of minutes.
1: Well, I think everything's out of town. There's nothing in Kansas City. There's a chance we're going to be in Blue Springs, though, in September.
0: Okay. So we got plenty of time to firm that up and then let the people know when you guys might be in Blue Springs,
1: yes,
0: eh?
1: Yes, that's right.
0: Okay, that sounds good. Okay, our last cut here will be Young Rascals, Long Jam. That's for you, Tommy. Your Long Jam's coming. And before we get into that, I got to tell you that this is live at the Ritz in New York City. It is a long version of Good Lovin' turned into a medley. That's kind of cool. It's all the original members in the band, which is nice. And I'm, like you, Mark, a big fan of the Rascals.
1: Love the Rascals.
0: Whether they're young or the old Rascals.
1: Right.
0: And they actually evolved into the New Rascals at one point. But anything by Felix Cavalieri, man, I'm into, because the guy was just magnificent at what he did. And before we get into the last song, we got to do a little sign-off here. Thank you for coming in, sir. You've been a pleasure to work with yet once again.
1: Thank you so much.
0: Yep, it's a lot of fun. And I got to tell you folks out there in Radio Land, thanks for listening. 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So you got all that working for you, okay? In the meantime, I think it's time to go to the Rascals here now. I'm thinking it's time to go with Good Lovin' here on KKFI. Love you guys so much. Be cool.

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My name is Scott, and you are tuned to 90.1 FM, KKFI, Kansas City Community Radio. My dear pal Bruce called me a few weeks back and had a request, and I'm finally getting around to playing it in this set, Bruce, so hopefully you are out there listening. Thanks for tuning in to the Moonlight Mosaic.

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1: to 90.1 FM, KKFI, Kansas City Community Radio. This is the Moonlight Mosaic. And in that first set, we started off with The Clash, Revolution City. And then by request, we heard Devo, Gates of Steel. Followed it up with The Fever, Lady Fingers. And we heard from the Talking Heads off their, I believe their third album. We heard Paper, 79. X, it was Beyond and Back. We heard from Wanda Jackson, Funnel of Love. And then Britta Phillips and Dean Wareham of Luna fame. Also a couple. It was Your Baby Can't Stand the Rain. Got the Yellow Man, I believe, in the background. So glad to hear. I got a couple promo or stuff. Got things of importance to play for you. And we'll get right back to it. Thanks for tuning in to the Moonlight Mosaic.
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And I really appreciate you being out there. This is the Moonlight Mosaic. 2 hours of musical goodness. And in that last set, the goodness started some bands from like the 60s. That's pretty much where we stayed. Then we heard some 70s after that. But we started with Los Chihuas doing Changing the Colors of Life, 68. The fabulous Lula Cortez did Bailando das Musicarias. The Factory gave us Path Through the Forest from 68. We then heard the classic Black Magic Woman into Gypsy Queen. Except rather than having Santana, we had the originals. We had Fleetwood Mac doing Black Magic Woman, Peter Green tune. Then Gabor Szabo did Gypsy Queen. It's his original tune in 66. We then heard from Carlos and the band off of Santana 3, No One to Depend On, 1971. And then we were listening to Scepter, Ancestors Calling. So glad you're here. We're just going to keep rolling along. It's 10 o'clock, so we're halfway. There's a big hour left to go, more or less. So we're going to start off with a band called Butterflies of Love. Thanks for tuning in.

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My name is Scott, and this is the Moonlight Mosaic, 2 hours of musical goodness. About three quarters of the way through this journey. We started off around the top of the hour with Butterflies of Love. They gave us the tune I Have Patience, 2009. Then went back to the 1900s, and we heard Dennis Coffey doing Sissy Strut from 68. It's a live cut. Annette Peacock, a little free jazz, did Pony, 1972. We heard from Harvey Mandel, Bite the Electric Eel, 71. And Eden's Children did Things Gone Wrong, 1968.

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All right, well, up next, I've got a little Sly and Robbie. Thanks for tuning in to the Moonlight.

We're listening to Beast Della Beast, The Final Mistake. Started off the set with Sly and Robbie with the Mad Professor doing a Finger on the Pulse. Heard from Frank Zappa, an unreleased cut originally. We heard Energy Frontier, The Bridge off of Crux of the Biscuit. Then we heard from Particle Launchpad. We're going to go out the Beatles. Have a great one. Up next, Season Beats.

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4: And it's nice to have you aboard with me this morning. The Jukebox tonight is packed with a good variety of funk and soul, a little bit more soul this time around. A couple weeks ago, someone gave me a nice box of records. Well, I should say I got and received a box of 45 RPM records in a box, and most of them were just absolutely filthy because somebody loved them a lot. And I'm kind of peeling back the layers like an onion to kind of get back to some of the grooves. And even though these records kind of look nasty, they look kind of worn out, they actually sound pretty darn good, and I'm kind of pleased with the results. I'm just a cleaning fanatic. I like to clean records. I've actually cleaned more records in my life than I've actually ever cleaned an entire dish. So my legacy is going to be the record cleaning guy. And I got some really good stuff for you tonight. Kind of a mixture of some new stuff and some old. I do want to promote a couple new songs that are out on the market. Not only do I play old songs, but I do play new songs as well. So it's just going to be a mixture of that kind of stuff tonight. And like usual, I just given you the warning and a heads up. There is some surface noise and some scratch, but it's all natural. It's from the record itself. It's nothing made up. It's no computer program or anything. And I don't digitally archive these stuff and remove all the clicks and pops. I actually just like the natural sound of the record. If it sounds too horrible, I just get rid of it or donate it and let someone else enjoy it. But these, I think, sound pretty decent. So hope you enjoy.

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1: And I hope you're enjoying the vinyl grooves on your end of the audio dial. Give you an idea of some of the songs in that last mix. That last tune, one of my very favorites. The Five Stair Steps. Ooh, baby, baby. One of my very favorites. A nice low-tempo funk groove, and it just never seemed to find a good copy because they're always destroyed. And that's kind of what's happening. You know, I'm just playing some good old records for you, like the Funkadelic Music for Your Mother on a polystyrene recording. Not a very good pressing. It's kind of wishy-washy, but it sounded pretty decent, and it didn't skip this time. And I also played some Detroit Emeralds, Baby Let Me Take You in Your Arms. Marva Whitney, Daddy Don't Know About Sugar Bear. The original Forte record, and some Dorothy Norwood. I finally got a nice copy of that one. Get on Board the Soul Train. And some Timothy McNeely, What's Going On, which is a nice Now Again reissue. And some Curtis Mayfield, Right On for the Darkness on the Curtin record label. Of course, a new favorite you may not know about by Wilson Pickett, kind of late in his career from 1973 on the RCA record label. Take That Pollution Out of Your Throat. Really interesting song. So tonight is just a good group of funk and soul, and I do have to warn you, some surface noise. But you know what? I've got a couple announcements, so hold tight and I'll be right back. Keep the dial locked. More records coming up.
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0: And it's nice to have you with me this morning or this evening, no matter where you are in the world. We are on the funk train, and I've been in this mood for several months. In fact, I think all my life I've been on the funk train because I'm still going down the tracks and I'm still playing records that I've been playing since I was 2 or 3 years old. I can remember going to garage sales when I was 3 or 4 and digging in through boxes and picking out records that I wanted to buy. And actually in the 70s and 80s, what was really kind of neat, most people didn't care about records. They just wanted to throw them away. And when I was interested in a couple of records out of the box, the lady or the guy running the garage sale would basically just give me the rest of the entire box if I took the whole thing. And hence why I have a lot of records. And I like to replay records, not just for myself, but I like to entertain you with music that you might not likely ever heard. I don't know. Or at least you haven't heard it in a recorded form on a flat piece of plastic we call a record. And you can hear music all over the place. Music is just sometimes background, you know, noise for some people. And some people don't really appreciate the real nuances that go on in a real record. And when you have a needle squiggling around in the groove, it's creating friction and a vibration, and it's moving magnets and coils, and it's coming through wires, and it's being reamplified. It's just really magical in its own right. And to think that anything could be cut and moving around in a squiggly line on a record and produce anything is just more than a miracle. Whoever came up with the initial idea and really thought about that or had a good dream to create that idea, just a genius, because I just can't believe it. It's just more important than zeros and ones, and I just can't stand digital information like that because I just don't feel like I'm getting anything. And when I look at the record and I see it spinning around, I really do enjoy the music that's coming out, regardless of how it sounds and how noisy it is sometimes. Tonight, though, I do kind of want to play a few new things to kind of mix in. There's a new promo that came my way that I like a lot. It's kind of an Afrobeat kind of dubstep kind of thing by Kendra Morris on the Karma Chief record label, and it's a Daptone subsidiary. I've played it a few times already, and I really like this track. It's pretty good. And then I'm going to move into a new promo on the Daptone record label called, I think I'm going to play Hanging on the Shelf by Jalon Nagonda, and that's a new record on the Daptone record label. So two new things in a row, and then back to some old school, a little bit of surface noise. So I warn you, these are real records, and I hope you're enjoying the ride.
1: 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This funk train is leaving for
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Some good funk in the mix tonight. The turntables are spinning and the room is super dang hot up here, I'll tell you. A lot of good stuff in the mix, like some Sly and the Family Stone, Loose Booty. Some Marva Whitney before that, Bloodstone, Loving You is Just a Pastime. And two new tracks I wanted to feature and let everyone know about. On the Daptone record label, Jayla Naganda, Hang It on the Shelf, brand new. And also new on the Karma Chief record label, Flat Tire, the dub remix by Kendra Morris. So if you get the idea, we are on the funk train, and I've got a couple announcements, but I'll be right back.

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6: And we are still on the funk train, and that's kind of where I'm going to continue to go down the path. More good funky records in the mix tonight. And I'm just trying to play a good variety of different things, too. Not all up-tempo and low-tempo, but a kind of a mixture of things. And I did play some ballads earlier. Got some good more funk coming up. Some Dyke and the Blazers. So hold tight.
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11: 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Records. More new records.

0: 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I outlast them.
1: And I hope you're enjoying the audio on your end, and it hopefully it sounds pretty darn good. I have been playing some rather well-loved 45s, and I just don't mind playing them as long as you don't mind. I don't know. I haven't had any negative feedback. I've been getting lots of phone calls for what I've been playing, actually, so I better hurry up and give you an idea of what I've been working on here. Some Dyke and the Blazers, Funky Walk, Part 2. Some Richard Popcorn, Wiley, the Funky Rubber Band, the instrumental version. I really like that. Honey and the Bees, a Japanese pressing, Love Addict, on the Arctic record label. Third Guitar, Baby Don't Cry, on the Rojack record label. And a new cool record, a Beatles cover song, Got to Get You Into My Life by the Baby Dolls, from 1966 on Hollywood Records. Also played He Who Picks a Rose by Edwin Starr, one of my very favorites. That's a stereo version, actually. And the Five Stair Steps. The intro was just a little scratchy, but it's a nice record, and it's on real vinyl. A little hard to get from time to time. The Girl I Love by the Five Stair Steps. So if you get the idea, the jukebox tonight is packed with some good funk and soul. I'm just kind of in an upbeat mood, and we're going to keep on that way. But hold tight. I got a couple announcements, and I'll be right back.
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0: Hello, Kansas City and the rest of the world. It's nice to have you with me this morning or this evening. No matter where you are, I hope I am providing some good funk for your entertainment wherever you are. And tonight, the jukebox is packed with more 45 RPM records. That's just what I really like to play the most, actually. I like albums and 12-inch singles and 78s, but I really, really like the 45. I've been a 45 lover since I can remember, since 2 or 3. In fact, I can kind of remember the first records I didn't like, so that gives you an idea how much music I was listening to when I was a child. And some of these records are I'm still listening to and I'm still playing, and if I find a better copy, I usually pick it up. And I'm just kind of playing a variety of noisier, well-loved records tonight from a box of records that someone donated to me, and they've taken a bit of work to clean up and that kind of stuff, but I don't know. I like these. They sound good, and well, we're just going to continue on that vein, so hold tight.
1: Okay, brothers and sisters and misses and misters, here's your daddy-o with the sounds to go. No shucking, no jiving, I'm telling you, your music's arriving. 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

0: umina ko ikon dema ko sa ti ba ya akari jama ka kaita mo tafa ko ko ba ya ko atulupu ko sa sa chena le ta nya nya yo ta kare ta ta nya o kabo kabo ale ba ya ko.
1: Now's the time for me to take over this place and everyone in it. 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

some funky Larry Ellis in the mix, Funky Thing, a Jasmine reissue, and some Pharaohs before that from the Awakening album, some Fugitives, Funky You, a Tramp reissue, and some Jackie Wilson, Think Twice, and Jimmy Smith, Funky Broadway before that. I've got a request for some Kool & the Gang. I do have a request for some Kool & the Gang, so hold tight.

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0: Hi, this is John Keck, and I appreciate you listening to KKFI 90.1. It is the way to find the freshest music from the most honest sources in Kansas City. 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I'm glad to find you here.
1: And it's nice to have you with me this morning or this evening, wherever you are in the world. I do appreciate the phone calls and some of the requests earlier. If you get the idea, it's just some good funky stuff. So hold tight. I've got more coming up.
2: I don't follow trends. I outlast them.

1969, an unreleased recording by a group called Shades of Brown, Black Woman, on the Albino Music Trust label. And some Chi Lights, We Are Neighbors before that. And I've got a request for some Temptations. Papa Was a Rolling Stone, so hold tight.

0: See, honey? All it takes is a steady hand and a little technical know-how.
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4: Hello, my radio friends and fans here in Kansas City and the rest of the world. It's nice to have you with me this morning or this evening. Tonight, like usual, I keep saying it over and over, but it's always surface noise. In fact, there's always some form of surface noise with seasoned beats. That's just the premise of my show and has been since, dare I say it again, 1998. It's been a long time. And I always like to do something a little different each week. I try not to bring in the same thing every single time. I just don't like to be repeating myself all the time, unless I want to mix something in with a different song, because all these records are basically pieces of a puzzle, and you put them all together, and if you work them incorrectly, you can actually get a larger picture or scope of the amount of talent that these records represent from the past. And that's just kind of what I'm doing, is I'm re-promoting the past by playing old records and just giving them some new love and some new light, cleaning them, making sure they sound nice. You know, I don't mind some pops and crackle from here, you know, from a certain point of view. I don't mind some surface noise and some scratches and things like that. But every record has its own history, and it's owned by somebody and loved by somebody. And I think cleaning a record and representing it back to you is just giving it some new love. And you're actually getting to embrace the love of someone who loved a record just as much as you might enjoy the new one that you're hearing. So tonight I got a good bunch of old school funk and soul, just some really good tracks and a lot of uncommon things, which is kind of what I've been on the train. So we're still on the funk train, and we're going to be doing some really cool, obscure stuff tonight.

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0: Misinformation was brought to you by Pillsburger.
1: Han, the Pattersons are coming over, and we only have about enough grass left to roll one joint.
2: Oh, that's okay, Ted. I'll just mix it up real good with this.
1: Hey, what are you doing?
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1: Marijuana Helper?
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2: There. 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
2: It really works.

0: some Herbie Mann in the mix, Scratch on the Atco label, and some Rufus Thomas, Memphis Train before that, and The Devils, which was James Brown, The Exorcist on Polydor Records, and some Marvin Gaye, You're the Man, some Boris Gardner Happening before that. Lots more funk and soul in the mix, so keep the dial locked.
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3: 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I'm your host, Darren. I'm here with you for the next 3 hours, playing for you the best of jazz, blues, classical, and swing music. Tonight's edition is going to be focused on the grunting or humming that goes along with some jazz and other types of music that's played. So I tried to put together a collection of some of the artists that do this and some of their songs featuring some of that. So as we go through the night, you'll be hearing that in there. It's purposeful. Just want you to kind of see that. 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

0: Asking Mardi Gras Indians from New Orleans with trumpeter Wendell Brunius and band, Don Vappy, banjo and guitar, Richard Moten, bass, Shannon Powell, drums, Kyle Roussel, piano, Caroline Brunius, clarinet, and Freddie Lonzo on trombone, closing out the session at the New Orleans Jazz Museum in the French Quarter. 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I'm Nick Spitzer, and this is American Roots from PRX, Public Radio Exchange.
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We'll start here in our home place, New Orleans, with an old tale of the Junco Partner. He's a dealer, hustler, jailbird, trickster, as sung about by the late Dr. John from his Gumbo LP, 1972, on American Roots.

Fat Man, Fats Domino, 1957, with the number one R&B hit, I'm Walkin'. I love that up-tempo New Orleans parade beat. Written by Fats with producer Dave Bartholomew, Herb Hardesty on the fine sax solo, Lee Allen also on sax, Frank Fields bass, Earl Palmer drums, and Walter Papoose Nelson on guitar. We'll shift the lover's complaint to a female voice. It's Bonnie Raitt on vocal and guitar, 1972. The song by Chris Smither, Love Me Like a Man, on American Roots.

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0: Lead guitarist and songster Warner Williams from Tacoma Park, Maryland, backed by Jay Summerhour on harmonica with a Piedmont blues sound on Digging My Potatoes, a humorous song of infidelity all wrapped up in the vines, written by Little Son Joe, 1939, popularized by Big Bill Brunzi and Washboard Sam, also recorded by Lead Belly and Sonny Terry and Brownie McGee. Yes, it's a popular tune. And we are back with a whole nother kind of humor about love and life in the country and big city, plus the ironies of modernity with singer-songwriter Susan Werner when American Roots returns.
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0: This is American Roots. Susan Werner is a witty singer-songwriter based in Philly, though her Iowa farm upbringing shines through.

0: Susan Werner, dubbed the Empress of the Unexpected, has also been described as a mashup of the Indigo Girls and Marlene Dietrich. Her repertoire on guitar and piano spans folk and jazz to classical and theater music. Susan's stories and song are comedic and serious takes on religion, queerness, climate change, and social responsibility.
1: Yeah, my folks still own 160 acres about an hour west of Dubuque. And for folks who know where the Field of Dreams baseball complex is, that's about a half hour west of Dubuque. Summer is heaven in Iowa, and it's corn and beans and green and humid, but the nights are terrific. Fireflies. I don't know if you can hear the corn growing, but you can feel the corn growing, and the soil is very dark. It's rich. I guess I have a sense of place. I feel very lucky to have a place that feels, you know, that was a constant, whatever else changed in my life over all the years. It sets you free in a certain way and makes your life rich in a certain way.

0: What gets you interested in music?
1: Sister Marie Claire.
0: That would be a nun.
1: She was. And she brought guitars to St. Mary's Elementary School in 1970. And my brother Dave took some classes from her and brought a guitar home. I was 5 years old. And I said, can you teach me how to do that? And he taught me D, C, and G, and that was it. The church was part of, it was essential, really, I mean, is how music came into our homes. And I'm always grateful for that because, although I have a lot to say about religion, organized religion, it is how I learned to play, and I'll always be grateful for that.

0: You end up in Philadelphia, and Philadelphia, in my experience, has always been a great town for singer-songwriters. How did you get so able to deal with words, the poetics, the narratives that you do? I mean, you've written an awful lot of songs.
1: One piece of it is discovering Jacques Brel at the age of 20.
2: Ne me quitte pas. Ne me quitte pas. Ne me quitte pas.
1: I'm like, oh my God, this is theater. This is awesome. It's ironic, satirical, sharp, political. So I was bringing that together already with songs when I was in college at University of Iowa. But I thought I was going to sing classical music because that's the only way that I knew how to make money doing it or get paid to do it, or there was a career route. And my voice teacher, one day I was taking a lesson with him, and I stopped in the middle of singing and I said, you know, there's something here that Schubert could have done at this moment in this song. And he looked at me and he said, I think you're in the wrong line of work. Like me telling France, hey, Franz Schubert, why don't you try this? Anyway, I was paying attention to the structure probably more than anything. And there was something about making songs. I was fascinated with the architecture of them. And then to add something comedic to it, or something with storytelling or theater even to it. That's always been fascinating to me, and I remain just so in love with my work. I feel really lucky to get to do this.
3: You and I are blessed with buddies. I

0: In 95, you did Last of the Good Straight Girls. And suddenly, you know, it sounds like, hey, this could be an arena rock song. But it also, this is a song very much, it seems to me, about growing up and transitioning from, you know, being a child into being an adult.
1: At that moment, right, straight versus gay was a loaded, so fraught, right? It also had this energy in that moment of, what is that? Straight versus gay. And the woman is being threatened in the song by a man. And at that moment for myself, I was trying to resolve what it would be to be bisexual when that word wasn't really understood yet. It was understood as just this, oh, you're just transitioning to gay. And the album has songs about breakups and moving. In my own life, I was moving from a relationship with a man that I just adored into being open to other possibilities. So the song catches an energy of that moment where something was going on in the broader culture. And that, I think, was part of why this song has its energy. She is

0: thinking a little bit more about Iowa and what's known nationally, really, as flyover country. As a folklorist, I'm a big fan of flyover country everywhere, worldwide. But in America, it tends to be the, you know, sort of seem like, well, that's just what you're looking down at when you go from New York to California or, you know, New Orleans to Chicago or wherever. But you're really doing big time country here in this one, flyover country.
1: You know, thanks for saying that. And the producer on this is Mike Brenner, Slow Mo Brenner in Philly. So this is a country record made in South Philly, of all places. But Brenner is playing the lap steel and the dobro. He's just killing it. And the title Flyover Country is a little bit like the word queer in that it was seen as pejorative. And then some of us who are from Flyover Country, we're reclaiming it like hell yes, right? And you might want to take a look down here because there are real people living real, complete, profound lives.

0: Why do you think you have been so eclectic, working genres, changing formats, addressing so many different ways of making music over the years?
1: There's something about keeping it interesting. There's something about challenging yourself as an artist that I take pretty seriously. I think it's because I did have great teachers and great artists as mentors in classical music and in jazz too. And I think it's why I take that part of it very seriously. Keep making things and make them at a high level. And in that way, you can be the most useful to other people.

0: Susan Werner demonstrating her classical background and ability to rework other songwriters' sounds, like that arrangement of Simon and Garfunkel's Hazy Shade of Winter, mixed with Winter Sweet of Vivaldi's Four Seasons. I love her ironies, comedies, musicalities. The Philadelphia pianist Heath Allen, who's played with her, calls Susan Werner a 21st century Cole Porter. On that note, here's one more, live at Club Bassam in Cambridge, 2008.
1: I am having a good life. In fact, I have had a fascinating life. Haven't you, really? Think of the details. If people only knew. Right? The stuff you have done.

0: Begin the Beguine. Ella Fitzgerald singing the Cole Porter Songbook, 1956. The famed tune was written by Cole Porter during a 1935 Pacific cruise from Indonesia to Fiji and later heard on Broadway that year. We'll be back with music from The Still of the Night in a minute on American Roots.
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0: 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We'll have a few stories, some good blues tunes, and a whole lot of hard times. Don't forget about the BK with the JB on the SAT. We'll see you there.
1: This is American Roots. In our quest to bring you other styles and versions of well-known songs, I assume that in the still of the night, sung in sweet doo-wop style, was the Cole Porter song of the same name, until I was alerted otherwise by our producer. Thanks, Olivia. And we learned that this next song was originally called I'll Remember in the Still of the Night. The Five Satins were from New Haven, Connecticut, led by writer-vocalist Fred Paris on the atmospheric 1956 love anthem In the Still of the Night.

dreams. Sometimes I live in the country.

The late, great Mose Allison, a singer and pianist from Tippo, Mississippi, who made his jazz career in New York City. There in 1958, covering Ray Charles' 1950 original Baby, Let Me Hold Your Hand. Before that, Johnny Cash from Kingsland, Arkansas, recording at Sun Records, Memphis, 1957. Good Night, Irene, a song John Lomax first heard Leadbelly sing at Louisiana's Angola Prison in 1933. We'll leave you with a couple songs that are downbeat, but I think uplifting. The first with music by Beasley Smith and words from Haven Gillespie, 1949. It's Alabaman Big Mama Thornton. She recorded it for her album Stronger Than Dirt in 1969. Lucky Old Son on American Roots.

Blue Skies, Mississippi, and Cassandra Wilson's offbeat bluesy treatment of Irving Berlin's 1926 song. One of my favorites, Cassandra's version from 1988. And back in the 21st century, it's time to bid you adieu.

0: American Roots is produced with colleagues at Tulane University School of Liberal Arts. Our presenting station is WWNO-FM at the University of New Orleans. Also, thanks to WBEZ-FM Chicago for recording our conversation with Susan Werner. The program is produced by Olivia Broslowski with Lauren Callahan, Reggie Morris, Steve Martin, and Rachel Orter. 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Thanks. 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
1: 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Julie Bennett Hume, Gracie Caggiano, and Emma Jo will add their voices to the mix. 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

Rory Block with our theme song this morning, and welcome to the Blues Kitchen 901 here at 90.1 FM, KKFI, Kansas City Community Radio. I'm Junebug, and glad to be here at the old KKFI down here in Midtown, Kansas City. If you're listening from out of town, we appreciate it, but if you're listening from in town, it's a beautiful day to roll down your windows and turn it up and let those people at the Quick Trip and all over town know what you're listening to, and you might even turn some of those people. You know, some of those people like that new country. They're like, ooh, I like this. What are you listening to, man? Huh? You might even make a new friend. How about that? Make sure you tell somebody about KKFI and about the Blues Kitchen, because we need all the help we can get down here. Our marketing staff is thin and lean, so we need some help. It is guerrilla marketing out there. Tell somebody. All right, let's kick it off with some music. I have put together a pretty good show, which is a little unusual. Usually I'm kind of faking it. But today I actually went down in my blues room, down in my basement, and I started picking out stuff. And one of the reasons is because they had the Blues Awards, and I'm like, well, I better talk about that a little bit so I don't seem like a dummy. And we are going to go deep into the award winners. Our own Danielle Nicole from right here in Kansas City. She won two awards, I think the Bassist of the Year, Instrumental Bass, and I believe the Female Entertainer of the Year, which is a big one. So we will talk about all that coming up as we head toward 10 o'clock. I got some other business to take care of, and we're going to start out with Kirk Fletcher, a guy out of California who I'm a fan of. He and my buddy Chris Kane play together some, and ooh, that is special when those two get together. This CD is called Keep On Pushing. We'll start the show off with I'm Gonna Dig Myself Up. Oh, wait a minute. Do I? Nope. We're gonna do Every Dog Has Its Day. From there, we're gonna turn to another cat I've met and talked to quite a bit. And this is Rockin' Johnny Burgeon. He is out of Chicago. He travels the world and does classes and jams with people. And the guy pops up all over. I follow him on Facebook. And he's got a CD out that he gave me down in Clarksdale. It's called Neoprene Fedora. And we're going to hear a song called Smoke and Mirrors. From there, we're going to go to Bruce Katz Band. He's got he was up for Piano Player of the Year down in Memphis. He is out of, I think, the Boston area. This one is called Back in Boston Live. And we're going to have him do an instrumental. And

is the name of that one? I had this all figured out earlier. BK's Broiler. I like that one. And he is a monster on the Hammond B3 organ. We'll go to Southern Avenue, who was up for a couple of Grammys this year, and they didn't win, but they're still good, and they're coming to Knuckleheads, I believe, July 1. The name of this CD is Family. We'll have one from them. My buddy Nick Sneblin's playing tonight out in Lee's Summit. They're having a little mini blues fest out there, and I'll give you more information about that. And we'll take one from Nick's CD, Crazy All By Myself, to end the first set. We got lots of good music coming at you. Sit back and enjoy, and make sure you're spreading the word about KKFI. Right now, it's Kirk Fletcher here on The Kitchen.

0: That's Nick Sneblin from his CD, and it was produced by Tony Branigal, Crazy All By Myself. That one came out a little while back, and man, I didn't realize he had on the harmonica there, that's Dustin Arbuckle, but on this CD, he's got Jason Ritchie playing, Davey Knowles, Johnny Lee Snell, also Mike Finnegan is on here, Tony Branigal's playing the drums, and Reggie McBride on the bass. A lot of names I recognize. It was done out in California, and they brought in the heavy hitters. Nick Sneblin is playing tonight at Legacy Park Amphitheater in Lee Summit, all right? And it's also got Chris Shepherd out of St. Louis, and Chris Shepherd spends the winters in Mexico. I think he's on the other side of Mexico. I see that he posts stuff, and I haven't seen him in a while. He's got multiple different bands he's with in St. Louis, duo, single, and band. So Chris Shepherd will be there tonight, as well as Nick Sneblin. Starts gates open at 7. Concert starts at 8 o'clock. We also had in there, we had Bruce Katz, and I thought that was all instrumental, but there was a little scatting is what they called in jazz world. Somebody's doot-doot-doot-doot, so they're scatting along. And that is from, we heard the song BK's Broiler, and this is Back in Boston Live, Bruce Katz Band. Southern Avenue was in there with their Grammy-nominated CD called Family, and we heard a song, We Are. As par for the course here, ladies and gentlemen, I throw out numbers, which, you know, Higginsville math always twist those numbers. But they are not Knuckleheads July 1st. They are there on June 5th. So, hey, it's within 30 days. I mean, you know, you should check your own schedule and make sure that I'm not giving you bad information, which I did. So June 5th is Southern Avenue at Knuckleheads. Also, Rockin' Johnny Burgeon with Smoke and Mirrors from his CD Neoprene Fedora. Rockin' Johnny, I think, still calls Chicago home, but that guy's on the road all the time. Started the set off way back when with Kirk Fletcher out of California. Shades of Blue is the name of the CD, and we heard Every Dog Has Its Day. 9:30 right here at 90.1 FM, KKFI, Kansas City Community Radio. I'm Junebug, and you know what? We're going to roll on. I'm going to send this out to Mean Gene out there. He likes a little Mississippi Hill Stomp. He likes the Burnsides and the Kimbrows and all those cats down there in northern Mississippi. This is Dwayne Burnside's latest CD, and he didn't put many out, so this is unusual. I don't know the last one he put out, maybe 2006. I'm throwing a dart, but this is called Red Rooster. We're going to hear him do a song called Nightmare. From there, we're going to go to let's go to the Bottle Rockets. I've got this all kind of laid out in reverse order, but I like the Bottle Rockets. We'll take two from their CD. And this is an older CD, 2003 on Sanctuary. These cats were out of St. Louis. They may still be playing, but, man, this has got this country twang, and Warren Haynes is mixing on this. They sing some good, interesting songs. So we're going to take two from that one. I haven't played from that one in a while. Angela Straley, Long Tall Deb, Corey Harris, J.D. Simo, and Luther Dickinson, all before 10 o'clock. So let's take a listen to this, and we'll jump right into Dwayne Burnside.
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that is not like the original. I believe Bobby Charles, I'm not sure he'd be digging it. That is gritty like asphalt, man. That is not smooth and swampy like the original Street People by Bobby Charles. But hey, it had a good sound, and you know, you got to mix it up when you're doing a cover. This is Do the Rump is the name of the CD with J.D. Simo and Luther Dickinson. They produced it, and sounded pretty interesting. It's been out a little while, maybe 2024. Is that what this is? We're going to go with that. Also in that set, Angela Straley from her CD, Ace of the Blues. And she is the queen of the Austin scene down there for blues, and still alive, still kicking. She did that Elmore James song, Person to Person, which has been a favorite of mine forever. Corey Harris with Chicken Man, and that is the title track from his 24 release as well. Bottle Rockets with an old CD, Cartoon Wisdom and Lucky Break. Always like it when people are talking about workers' comp and having their old lady take care of them with their broken leg. Long Tall Deb in there from her CD, Raise Your Hands, and we heard Hush Your Mouth. And, you know, a lot of songs are good if you play them to the end. Dwayne Burnside's, it's really good. I've heard the whole thing before. But that was from his CD, Red Rooster. We heard about maybe two-thirds of Nightmare. Stuff happens. Hey, I got a couple announcements here, you know. The first one is I'm doing Mondays, 4 to 6. So if you can remember, you know, Blue Monday. I'm sitting in for Silky Sons on her show and playing kind of a mix, but, you know, it's always going to feature blues. So I'll do that until she gets better. She's out on medical leave, I guess is what we'll call it. And then bad news. Man, this is bad news. We had this guy and his band all set up to come to Blues in the Bottoms October 3rd, I think is the date, the first weekend of October to Knuckleheads. And Betty Berry and the Blues Society and I kind of work on the, I guess, the lineup. And this was my only band that I cared about. This is the only band I want to see. Never seen them before, and I know they've been to Knuckleheads before, but they're out of, I believe, Milwaukee. And their lead singer, and his name is, I got it right here, Jeff Taylor. He is a principal, 64-year-old principal at maybe a high school or middle school up in Milwaukee. So they don't tour crazy amounts, but they've done some touring in the summer when he's off work. He passed away, I think, in his sleep at 64 about 10 days ago. So, man, that's a setback. But we're going to play and do a little tribute to him before we get into the Blues Awards. Tom Hambridge produced this CD. It came out in 2019, and it has just got crazy good songs, as well as all the stuff that these guys do is really good. So look up Altered Five Blues Band. This is from their CD, 10,000 Watts. We'll start it out with that song, and then we're going to go to my all-time favorite song that these guys do. I have a lot of their CDs, and it's called Great Minds Drink Alike. Yeah, I covered that down in Mexico. Everybody likes that song. So 10,000 Watts is coming at you, and then Great Minds Drink Alike from the Altar 5 Blues Band. I'll tell you that you're listening to 90.1 FM KKFI, Kansas City Community Radio. One more announcement. I'm doing the Center for Recorded Music next Friday night over there in Leawood. You can look it up, C4RM. And I'm doing kind of a deal like songs of my young life, I guess. So we're going to have a lot of comedy, and we're going to have some interesting things. You can look up the preview of it at Center for Recorded Music, and it should be fun. Let's go to 10,000 Watts right here. On your community radio station, we are the Blues Kitchen.

Great song by Altered Five Blues Band. Jeff Schrodel, the guitar player, wrote that. And Jeff Taylor, their lead guy, passed away about 10 days ago. And send a little thought out to all the folks up there in Milwaukee, because I know they dominated that scene. They got an urban, tough sound. I really like what they do. All right, we are going to turn now to these awards. And they are... Whew, I think I should have had like a spreadsheet, because I'm working off the internet here. So we're gonna fake it till we make it, just like we always do. The awards are held in Memphis. They used to be called the Handy Awards, and now they're the Blues Music Awards. I think it's BMA. So we'll go to we're gonna go to DK Harrell. He is a young cat that shocked the house last year. He won two of these awards, and just keeps getting better. He got the Album of the Year, Talking Heavy. We'll take that title track from DK Harrell, and then we'll go to Kevin Burt. He was the Acoustic Blues Artist of the Year. Then we're going to check out Ronnie Baker Brooks. He won the BB King Entertainer of the Year. I told you there's a lot here. And then we're going to go to Tedeschi Trucks. They're the Band of the Year. So that'll start us off, and then maybe I got to get a pen to paper on this thing, because I read it. I looked at them, but now flying by the seat of my pants, this could be trouble. So Talking Heavy right here on the Blues Kitchen with DK Harrell.

Good stuff there by Tedeschi Trucks Band, and that's Signs of High Times. That is an album that came out maybe 2019 on the Fantasy label. And you know what? Tedeschi Trucks won Band of the Year. Let's see. I wrote this stuff down here. And they also, well, Derek Trucks won Guitarist of the Year. We had Ronnie Baker Brooks in there as well. Let's see, that's right. And he was B.B. King Entertainer of the Year. Kevin Bird out of Iowa, he did a song called Come See About Me, and he was the Acoustic Artist of the Year. D.K. Harrell had the album, Blues Album of the Year, with Talking Heavy. He started the set off, and you know what? We're up for Danielle now, Danielle Nicole. She won two of these Blues Music Awards the other night. She is the contemporary blues artist, the female contemporary blues artist of the year. And I thought maybe she won bassist of the year. She was the first female to ever do that. But no, it is instrumental vocals. She's up against male and female there. And so she won that as well. So she won two Blues Music Awards. We're going to have her do a song. You Only Need Me When You're Down. And then we'll go to Brody Buster. Brody was up for an award, Best Emerging Artist Album, with his CD, Redemption. We're going to take a song called The Once off of that. And then we'll play the young man out of, I believe, Atlanta, Sean McDonald. And he's got a CD that won that category called Have Mercy. And while those are playing, I'll try to whip up some more of these things. I thought this was going to be easy. Whew, I think last year I struggled. So I'm Junebug. We're going to keep rolling, and we're going to roll with Danielle Nicole right here in the Blues Kitchen.

0: 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Julie Bennett Hume, Gracie Caggiano, and Emma Jo will add their voices to the mix. 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

0: That's Tommy Castro, and Castro won Song of the Year with that, Can't Catch a Break, and also Blues Rock Artist of the Year, Tommy Castro and the Painkillers. Sean McDonald out of Atlanta, he is a new artist to me. I met him at the King Biscuit last year. Best Emerging Artist, he won that award. Also heard Brody Buster, who was up for that award, and Brody did The Once. Sean McDonald, Don't Let the Devil Ride is what we heard. Also, Danielle Nicole in that set, and she won Contemporary Blues Female Artist of the Year, plus Instrumental, the vocal group. So that's her instrument that she won a few years back, or maybe even last year. She won Bassist of the Year, first time a female had won that. Okay, now we're going to go to, this is hard work. We are going to go to traditional blues album. No, we're not either. We're going to do traditional blues male artist, John Primer. And John Primer's with Bob Couture on this CD, and he's going to do Poor Man Blues. John Primer also tied in when he was going down to Memphis. They gave him about a week and a half ago his own blues marker recently down there in Mississippi. So he's had a big week. We will go from John Primer to Buddy Guy. Buddy Guy won the, Traditional Blues Album and Ain't Done with the Blues. We'll hear that title track as well. And we're going to squeeze in a couple more. We'll have a Kingfish song. He won something. And we'll put all this together. So somebody better be writing it down. Let's go to John Primer right here in the Blues Kitchen.
1: Two, three, four.

0: 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People starving all over the world.
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buddy guy there, and he won the traditional blues album of the year, and that is The Blues Chase the Blues Away from his CD, which is called, man, we got a lot going here. So also John Primer, traditional male artist of the year, and we heard Poor Man Blues. Buddy Guy's CD is Ain't Done with the Blues, and we're going to end it with contemporary blues male artist of the year, and that is Christone Ingram Kingfish, and we're going to hear him do Empty Promises by my buddy Michael Burks wrote that. Going to tell you that don't forget about these damn blues, and when you get up in the morning, you say blues, because we don't have time. We got to keep on rolling. Don't forget, Siren Song is up next. Keep your dial locked into KKFI. Woo, I'm tired. I'm not good at schoolwork. I'm just not. Research is not my thing. That was a lot to hold together, but I think I got most of them out there. We'll do a few more next week that I didn't get to, some of the instrumental stuff, Billy Branch and others. So stick and stay with KKFI, every day that ends in Y. I made that up. I made that up a few weeks ago, and people liked it. So it's Christone Kingfish Ingram right here to take us home. See you next week.

0: You get up in the morning, you say blue. I said you get up in the morning, you say blue. All right then. We're gonna have to be cool now. Be cool, son.
1: 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Pop phenom Billie Eilish joins forces with Oscar-winning filmmaker James Cameron to present a cinematic adaptation that captures her 2024-25 concert tour, Billie Eilish, Hit Me Hard and Soft. Since Eilish doesn't employ choreography or elaborate costumes, Cameron uses dozens of swooping acrobatic cameras and clever editing to add additional visual dazzle. The backstage footing is minimal, but interesting. For the uninitiated, Billie Eilish, Hit Me Hard and Soft provides context for Eilish's enormous popularity. For fans, it's pure catnip. The Sheep Detectives is a sweet-natured, family-friendly comic whodunit based on the popular novel Three Bags Full by Leone Swan. Hugh Jackman plays George, a reclusive shepherd who lives with his beloved flock in rural England. He reads them mystery novels at night.

Oscar winner Sally Field stars alongside Lewis Pullman in the gentle story of a lonely aquarium cleaning lady and a troubled stranger she takes on as an assistant. While it's manipulative and predictable, a strong cast keeps remarkably bright creatures afloat. I'm Russ Simmons with Fox 4 and KKFI-FM.

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You are tuned in to Siren Song right here on 90.1 FM, KKFI Kansas City Community Radio. Hope you guys are having a beautiful Saturday. I am so far. I don't normally actually get out of the house and do anything this early, so I feel really accomplished. I already stopped by a farmer's market and got some fresh juice, and I've chatted with some friends, and now I'm ready to do this radio show. So I am feeling good, feeling excited, feeling grateful, and I hope that you guys enjoy this show today. We've got some cool music coming up. I think I always pick the coolest tunes, but that's just my opinion. And we have the Soul Activators here in studio. We're going to chat with this band, and they're going to play some music for us, and we're going to talk about their upcoming events and have a good time. It's always a good time with the Soul Activators. I was going to say that I'm the host of Vital Vibrations Radio, so if this is your first time hearing me, or if you're tuned in from Vital Vibrations, thank you so much. Vital Vibrations airs on KKFI every Tuesday from noon to 2, and my lane is reggae, hip-hop, R&B, soul, funk, just anything with a good vibe, with a good message. So I hope you guys enjoy the music today on Siren Song, where we highlight women artists, women musicians, and women's voices. So super excited, super grateful that you're here. Thanks for tuning in to Siren Song. I'm DJ Jams, and you're listening to 90.1 FM, KKFI, Kansas City Community Radio.

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You are tuned in to Siren Song right here on 90.1 FM at KKFI Kansas City Community Radio. I am DJ Jams, the host of Vital Vibrations Radio, and I'm excited to be here in the studio today. I hope you guys liked that first set of music. We started off with a song called One Mo' Gin by Fertile Ground off of their album called Seasons Change. After that, we played a song called Take Me As I Am. The leading vocalist in that song was Shanice McManahan. I always say that wrong. And also featuring Prince Fatty and Horseman. And they always produce really cool rhythms and dubs and different mixes of songs. So yeah, that second song was Take Me As I Am. After that, we played a song called Woman, and that was featuring MC Light, Big Daddy Kane, Raheem Devon, and Cheryl Salt James. After that, we played a song called A Woman's Heart by Olive Jones off of her album called For Mary. After that, we played a song called Love by Alicia Brilia off of her album called Circle. And if you'd like to see any of these songs or look back at them later, you can check out the KKFI website. And our mobile app shows the songs as they're playing, so you can keep up live. I try to update them all. And so after that song, Love, we played a song called Middle Ground by Alicia Cara and Chica. That's off of the album In the Meantime. Right now we're playing Marigold Instrumental by Audie Oasis off of her album called Lotus Glow. We have another set of music coming your way, and the Selectivators are preparing here in the studio for the interview and for the performance. They're going to be playing some music live in the studio, so we're all really excited. This next song that I'm going to play is called Nobody Man by Savannah. Savannah is one of my favorite vocalists, and I think I always play her on Siren Song. So thank you guys so much for tuning in. I hope you're enjoying the show and enjoying your day. 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
1: Looking for something to do in the KC metro area? The KKFI Arts KC Go page is loaded with entertainment ideas, and here's a few of your many options. For a special Mother's Day concert, the Kansas City Baroque Consortium invites you to explore the origins of the Baroque Sonata through the iconic works of Italian composers. The KC Baroque launched in 2009 and holds the distinction of being the only Kansas City-based performing instrumental ensemble specializing in period performances, playing instruments dating from the 16th, 17th, and 18th centuries. This happens on Sunday, May 10th at 2 p.m. at the Kansas City Public Library, Central Library, 14 West 10th Street, KCMO. Summit Art is calling plein air artists and art lovers alike for four unforgettable days of painting, discovery, and community. The Summit Air Plein Air Art Festival invites artists to immerse themselves in rich landscapes, mystery, charm, and lively streetscapes and make Lee's Summit a true Midwestern gem. Painting sites will include the buildings and rural vistas of the Missouri Town History Museum, floral displays of rolling hills of Powell Gardens, and Pergola Park at New Longview, where elegant design meets open green space and capture the energy of local life at Green Street Market and downtown Lee's Summit. The event is May 27th through the 30th. Registration is required. Please go to summitart.org. On Friday, May 22nd at 7 p.m., as the sun begins to set, the stage will come alive with talented musicians and performers ready to deliver an unforgettable selection of popular orchestral pieces that appeal to a wide audience. Families, friends, and music enthusiasts will gather on blankets and lawn chairs, creating a communal spirit that embodies the heart of the Overland Park community. This event will take place in Thompson Park, 8045 Santa Fe Drive. For more information on these and many other events in our area, go to kkfi.org/arts KC Go.

Kansas City. Let me turn my mic up and say that again. What's up, Kansas City? Thank you guys so much for tuning in. You're listening to Siren Song right here on 90.1 FM, KKFI, Kansas City Community Radio. I am DJ Jams. I'm the host of Vital Vibrations Radio here every Tuesday. And on Siren Song, we get to play any genre of music, and we just get to celebrate women in music and women's voices. So I'm so grateful to be able to do this every few weeks. Thank you guys for tuning in. We have the Soul Activators here in the studio, and they are ready. But I want to tell you guys what songs we just played. If you missed any of this, you can catch it on the archive again. It'll be there for 2 weeks, archive.kkfi.org. And you can also find that on our KKFI mobile app. So in the last set of music, we started with a song called Nobody Man by Savannah. That was a single release. And after that, we played a song called Just Friends by Honey Dijon, Audio Oasis, Sunny MF, and Daniel Ponder. After that, we played a brand new release from Beautiful Chorus, and that song was called Here and Now. After that, we played a song called Ear to the Cocoon by Willow, and that's off of her album called Petal Rock Black. And after that, we played a song called Little Bird, Tizauzo, by Stephanie Rose. I'm not sure. I think that's what Little Bird means, is Tizauzo. It's a beautiful song regardless. Right now, we're playing a song called Dump All the Guns, instrumental from Lotus Glow by Audio Oasis. And that's all I have. Thank you guys so much for tuning in. And we're going to get started with the Soul Activators in just a moment.

0: 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This is Siren Song, and I have here in the studio the Soul Activators.
1: Hello, hello.
0: Hello. Thank you guys for being here.
1: Yeah, we love it here.
0: Yeah.
1: We love it here.
0: Yeah, Michelle was just saying it feels like home. And she's like, I've been here so many times.
1: It definitely does.
0: So thank you guys for being here. We love it that you guys are here. We have some instruments here in the studio I'm super excited about. I don't think I've had these types of drums in the studio of any performance that I've gotten to witness here, so I'm excited. If everyone could reach the mics, or if Kamisha would like to introduce everyone.
1: Yeah, so we have majority of our band here this afternoon. Of course, myself, the vocalist. We have Michelle on percussion, Matt as well on percussion, and Mike here today on acoustic guitar, which we usually don't do. Mm-hmm. But since we're just a small group of us today, we busted out the acoustic, which will sound really cool on one of our songs we'll play later. But missing this afternoon, but you guys will get to see later on tonight when we play, is Davin, who typically plays guitar and keys, Dan, who is our bass player, and Ben, who is our drummer. So
0: nice. And they will be performing tonight at Lemonade Park. Doors are at 7, and it's on Wyoming Street. And we will talk more details about that later, but it's going to be the Soul Activators, Traditional Music Society, and Kim. What is her last name?
1: Kimberly Guanchian.
2: Guanchian.
1: Yes.
0: Kimberly Guanchian.
1: She's so amazing.
0: Yes.
1: So amazing.
0: So it'll be an awesome performance, and we'll talk about that. But they want to play a song. We're going to start with a song called Sunset by the Soul Activators, and you're tuned in to 90.1 FM, KKFI, Kansas City Community Radio.

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We are the Soul Activators. And we gon' activate y'all's souls today.

0: FM, KKFI, Kansas City Community Radio. It's okay. What are these specific drums called? I just call them hand drums all the time.
1: We have congas with us.
0: Congas, nice.
1: So congas evolved in Cuba, and they were originally wine barrels, and they put skins on top of them, but they had a lot of ports. The boxes became cajones, and the congas came from the wine barrels. And a lot of us met at the Traditional Music Society, where we learn Afro-Cuban music, West African music and dance, Middle Eastern music and dance, Brazilian, Haitian, all different styles. Bird Fleming is the one who runs that. He'll be at Lemonade Park as well tonight, and we'll be able to show some West African. And he talks a lot about how these drums evolved and came from West Africa and how they merged and created new styles in the Americas. And we try to incorporate some of that those influences into our music.
0: Nice. I know we've talked about before, you like listening to KKFI on Sundays because we have like the World Sound and our Global Roots radio shows, and I really enjoy it. But I always just call them hand drums, so I'm just like wanting more words to it, more context, and it's really cool to learn from different people. So yeah, what he was also mentioning was a Traditional Music Society that will be there tonight at Lemonade Park. And yeah.
2: Yeah, so if you like the drums, if you like the sound of the congas, you will get to hear a lot more of that this evening, so come on out.
0: Yes. Do you guys want to do another song?
2: Sure. So this next one is called Tocas. We're really going to highlight those drums in this song, along with another instrument called the clave, and it sounds like this, looks like two sticks that I get to, tap together to play. And then alongside that, we've added the acoustic guitar, which we don't normally play on this song when we play it live. So you guys will get to hear a little exclusive twist on our song Tocas.
1: And the clave is the key that holds the music together, and then we'll be playing with the congas, the rumba style that has rhythms that locks in with the clave.
3: It's the pulse.
2: Yeah, the pulse. The clave is like the heartbeat or the pulse of this song, which I get to play. They let me play a little something here and there.
3: Perfect.
2: All right, you guys ready?
3: Yep.

0: That's awesome. Thank you, guys. If you're just now tuning in, you're listening to the Soul Activators, and this is Siren Song. I am the host for today. I'm DJ Jams. I really like Siren Song. We get to rotate host every few weeks and add a new flavor to the show every single time. So thank you guys for coming in. Thanks. Yeah. And you're listening to 90.1 FM KKFI Kansas City Community Radio. So I know that we've talked about it before, but just for anyone who hasn't heard before, like, how do you guys describe yourself as a band, and or like your origin story?
1: We are a pretty eclectic group. I think if you take each of us individually, we are all completely different, but together we're able to take each of our individual styles and flavors and merge them into one. I would have to say the Traditional Music Society is really where this band kind of started to form together, with quite a few of us taking a few of the classes there and kind of meeting each other then and pulling a few others on the side. We really kind of developed from there. So, I mean, it all started with a drum, I would have to say, really.
2: Yeah.
1: And then we just added some pieces and some flavors together to kind of make our mold that we have. Which I think is really cool, because it's not really often you get to pick 7 individual tastes and styles and swag and flavors and be able to meld them together into something that actually sounds really cool.
0: Yeah.
1: With each of us getting our chance to shine and getting to showcase our skill set and what we bring to the table as well. Super, super collaborative effort, I would have to say.
0: Yeah. Do you guys have anything you'd like to add?
3: Touche.
4: Perfect. Yeah.
5: Just networking through artist, dance, music communities. We met a lot of different people there too, and just trying to meet other bands, build our audience, get to know more people, and spread. We really love traditional music and cultural music, especially with the West African influences, because the drums really get people dancing, and we try to do that.
0: Yes. Do you guys have other concerts coming up?
1: Oh, I think after this show, I think we might take a little bit of a break. Mm-hmm. We are really focused on getting into the studio and getting a lot of the songs we've created, down in a nice little package so we can share them with the world. So I think that'll be our focus, at least for the next 30 days or so. Mm-hmm. We are definitely open for booking. You can reach us at thesoulactivators@gmail.com if you're interested in booking us for a show. We've been known to do all kind of things, fundraisers.
0: The band auction. Yes. They were part of our band auction last time before. So,
1: yes.
0: Yeah.
1: House parties as a result of the band auction, block parties we've done even as well. So you name it, I'm sure there's a spot for us. If you're interested in having us play live, we would love to. We'd love to explore. So thesoulactivators@gmail.com.
0: Yeah. Do you have one more song?
1: I think we got one more song. Yep, that we're going to play along with. Yes. It's called That Don't Make It Right. It's one of our songs that came out of kind of a pandemic era. Some feelings got heightened. We decided to put it into a song. And this one's really fun. It's called Don't Make It Right.
0: Nice. 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This is one of their new releases.

0: Nice. And so tell us what that song is about again.
1: Ooh, that's a song. Davin wrote that one. I call it our protesty song. It's like really touching on, you know, some of the things that happened post-pandemic and just kind of being, you know, a little angry about that. And putting that into words and of course, with the, you know, the drum kind of rhythm background to it, kind of added a little militant flavor to the song. And, yeah, it's all about just feelings. Yeah. Yes. Like, if that don't make it right, you know, you can do all these things. And I think some of the lyrics say, you know, I can't see, I can't breathe. This violence is always following me. You know, you got a funny idea of freedom. You know, what's your definition of freedom? You know, so yeah, it touches on a little bit of that.
0: I like that. And sometimes for me personally, it's hard for me to fully absorb the lyrics the first time I hear the song. So I just didn't want anyone to miss the importance of that song. I really like it.
1: It's a powerful one. Yeah. I know we kind of make it fun and dancey, but when you really break it down, it's got some feeling behind it. That's for sure.
0: Yeah. So you guys are tuned in to 90.1 FM KKFI Kansas City Community Radio. I'm so excited to be here. I'm with the Soul Activators here in the studio. And if you missed any of their songs or part of the performance, you can check it out again on the archive on archive.kkfi.org for today's episode of Siren Song for up to 2 weeks. And if you'd like to, we're not telling anyone what to do, but it's open. They're having a performance tonight at Lemonade Park. It's the Soul Activators with special guest Kimberly Guanciale. I feel so bad we keep saying her name wrong. She's probably the sweetest lady, and I'm so excited to see her perform. Kimberly Guanciale, and also the Traditional Music Society. Bird Fleming. Shout out to Bird.
1: Yeah.
0: Of course. And you can tell everyone where they can find you elsewhere, or your contact information.
1: Yeah, so our main social is our Instagram. You can find us at The Soul Activators on Instagram. You can also find us or email, contact us at thesoulactivators@gmail.com. We'll probably be working on some other social media handles over the summer as time allows. You can imagine all of us are busy bees, parents and you know, employees and business owners and things of that nature. So we do the best we can. But Instagram is our main hub for social media. And then you can always reach out, shoot us an email or at thesoulactivators@gmail.com or DM us on Instagram. Few of us kind of manage that page. So you can always get a hold of us. And then our personal socials as well. We typically try to promote the band through our personal socials also. So. Yeah. If you know us, add us.
0: Would you guys like to do any more shout outs?
2: Come get your lemons. Happy Mother's Day.
0: Mm-hmm. Happy Mother's
2: Day. Mothers, come celebrate with us tonight.
1: Yeah.
2: Get your groove on. We look forward to seeing you there.
1: Yeah, a few of our mothers.
2: Lemonade Park.
1: We'll be there. Definitely a great show.
0: Of course,
1: show.
0: Happy Mother's Day.
1: For sure.
3: Nice
1: to bring
3: weather.
1: Your mamas out too.
3: Lemonade Park is in the West Bottoms, right near High Bay Arena. Right.
0: Yeah.
1: And it's a really cool venue. They turned a whole flatbed truck into a stage, y'all. It's got
0: outdoor
1: backyard,
0: with seating.
1: Yeah, backyard vibes. right? It's a beautiful day. It's not too hot. It's not too cold. Yeah. So perfect day to.
0: I think they serve food there.
1: They do.
0: Not all concert venues serve food. That's insane. But
1: they do. So it'll be a really good time to kick off your summer. Kick off your summer. It's May.
0: Yeah.
1: Beautiful time.
0: It's already summer. Let's claim that.
1: For sure.
2: Mikey, you got something to say?
4: I don't. You guys are doing great. I'm excited.
1: Yeah, you did pretty good on acoustic guitar today, too.
4: You know? Thanks.
1: We got to bring that out and show more often.
3: Any art shows coming
4: up? Not right now.
3: Okay.
0: Nice. Well, thank you guys so much for being here. It's always great to have you guys.
3: Thank you for having me.
0: Or
3: thank
0: guys
3: you.
0: And
3: thank
0: girls. Ladies, since it's a siren song.
3: Thank you
0: guys so much. We're going to turn back to some music. The next song I have ready is a song called Goddess by Protégé and Shinsia, and it's off of Protégé's new album called The Art of Acceptance. And I really like this one, so we'll just dedicate this to all the goddesses out there.
1: Yay.
0: Thank you guys for tuning in to Siren Song. Keep it locked. I'll be here until 1:00.

0: 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Julie Bennett Hume, Gracie Caggiano, and Emma Jo will add their voices to the mix. 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

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I'm your girl, DJ Jams. I'm the host of Vital Vibrations Radio. It's here every Tuesday from noon to 2. And I bring you vibes that are vital from a host that is ITEL. And so I hope that you enjoyed the vibes today. We still got about 20 more minutes of Siren Song. And I'm going to jam pack it. In this last set of music, we started with a song called Goddess by Protégé featuring Shinsia. Shinsia. Off of Protégé's new album called The Art of Acceptance. And You a Goddess, that one's just dedicated to all the goddesses out there. I love that song. The first time I heard it, I was like, this is a little different. This is different for Protégé's vibe. What is this about? And then after I said that, I fell in love with the song. And I think that's a little bit to do with the science of music and repetition, or just maybe being open to the wide variety of music that these artists put out. And anyways, I just love that song now. It's been an obsession lately. And I didn't play it on the last Siren Song that I did, so I had to play it today. After that, we played a song called Burden of Love by Sundub. And the lead singer of Sundub just celebrated a birthday, I think, 2 days ago. It's happy birthday. I think her name's Joanna. After that, we played a new release from Article Sound System, which is one of my favorite bands. And that song's called Weren't for the Win. They're doing country covers. There's a producer, or they're called Remix Island. I'll put it that way. It's called Remix Island, and Remix Island is getting with a lot of reggae artists and covering country songs and adding a reggae dash, you know, a little dash of reggae to the song. So that song's by someone named Ella. I forgot her name, and I don't have it written down or in front of me right now. But you can look it up. So that was the lead singer in that band is Logan Rex of Article Sound System. And that was a country remix, which is really cool. I like being able to play all genres here on Siren Song, and I appreciate the audience that tunes in. So that one was just released yesterday. After that, we played another newer song. It came out a couple weeks ago. It's called So In Love by the female vocal in that song is Naomi Cowan, and it's featuring Justice Case. It's his song. It's featuring Naomi Cowan. And then after that, we played a song called True Love by Lila Ike. It's my girl as well. And right now we're playing Changes Instrumental. This is another Article Sound System. And they have a EP. It's called Time. And they made a classical orchestra version of all the songs on that album. So that's what we're listening to now. This is the Classical Time EP. And if you look closely at the cover, they all have little wigs, which is really cute. So yeah, we're going to have a few more songs here. This next song that I'm going to play is called Waiting in Vain, which you've probably heard it. It's Bob Marley and the Wailers, but it has a female singing over it, so I think it's really cool. And her name is Tiwa Savage. And after that, we're going to play a song by Alicia Keys. And I just love... I really just love hearing Alicia Keys on the radio. For me, it's nostalgic. So I don't know if it gives the same vibe to everyone else, but that's what it is for me. So I'm just excited to play that song. Make sure you stay tuned, you guys. We have lots of amazing shows coming up today on KKFI. We have The 10th Voice up next. After that, at 2 o'clock, it's This Way Out. At 3 o'clock, it's She Taqua. At 4 o'clock, it's Urban Connections with Donna Wolf. At 5 o'clock, it's Unbossed and Unbothered with D. Rashawn Gilmore. And at 6 o'clock, one of my favorite shows here at KKFI is Roots Wise Reggae with Rockin' Donna. After that, at 8, it's Energy and Jam Show with DJ E, a.k.a. And after that, at 10 o'clock, it's Retro Red Eye Express with Sunshine. And that will take you to the midnight hour tonight, Saturday, at KKFI. So make sure you stay tuned. We're going to get into the music. Thanks for being here. You're listening to Siren Song. I'm your girl, DJ Jams, right here on 90.1 FM.

All right, you guys, it is the end of Siren Song. I want to thank you so much for hanging out with me on Saturday, or maybe you're listening to this on the archive. Thank you again. I hope you're having a good one. I enjoy playing music for you guys. And thank you again to the Soul Activators for joining me in the studio and performing. In this last set of music, we played a song called Waiting in Vain by Bob Marley and the Wailers. And the vocal on that song was Tiwa Savage. And that's off an album called Africa Unite that came out in 2023. And it's full of remixes and cover songs of Bob Marley's music. And after that, we played You Don't Know My Name by Alicia Keys off of her album called The Diary of Alicia Keys. And right now we're playing Arrested Development. This is their song called Natural. It's the instrumental, and it's performed live on MTV Unplugged from 1993. And that's all I have for you. Make sure you stay tuned for Chinth Voice. And I want to thank you guys so much for listening and supporting 90.1 FM, KKFI. And I want to send you so much love. Enjoy your weekend. And again, happy Mother's Day to all who celebrate. Peace and love.

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1: It's your girl, DJ Jams, of Vital Vibrations Radio, the host that's idle, bringing you vibes that are vital. Vibes that are vital to your mind, body, and soul. 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

0: Hello and welcome to the 10th Voice on this sunny, warm Kansas City Saturday. If anyone is sitting out there thinking this is a bad day for the Rainbow Kotatsu because I'm already hot, I am very sorry. Sadly, I don't control the weather. But yes, this is the Rainbow Kotatsu episode of the 10th Voice, and I'm your host, Fiona. And this is the day that we talk about LGBTQ plus representation in anime, manga, adjacent media. We may even branch out at some point and cover Ted Lasso, because normally that would be Matthew's bailiwick, who does the third Saturday, but he's very, very much not a sports person, so I may change lanes and inflict that on you, which is evil because I will also be inflicting it on my co-host, Anna, who I'm joined by today.
1: Yeah, I don't know if I'm so excited about just finding out that I'm going out to Lasso and flipped it on me. I'm not so sure I'm in for that one.
0: There may be some negotiation involved. I may have to bribe Anna with a Transformers figure or something. We will see. If we do it, it'll probably be much, much later in the year, because there is quite a lot of Ted Lasso, and it will take a while to watch. And for those of us that aren't sports ball people, handling things in small doses might be the best thing to do. Oh, I could cheat.
1: You're right, though. We could also cover representation in Transformers. You're right. That could be my reward.
0: That sounds excellent, bribery. Everyone out there listening in Radio Land, please forget I mentioned any bribery happening. Everything going on is totally above board. Yes. We're not going to trade off what LGBTQ representation we cover on the show. I believe Anna has just survived marking everyone's finals, so if there are any strange sound effects like snoring, it will be entirely valid, because for anyone out there who's currently a student and has survived finals as a student, or anyone out there who's been marking, you all deserve the rest.
1: It is a long process these days. It is a long and tiresome process. I'm so glad to be finished.
0: I've seen people ranting about AI and how AI is making students dumber, but it's also increasing the workload for the teachers, because they have to mark all of the homework and run it through AI checkers to see if AI was used. And a lot of the time, the AI checkers are actually AI themselves. And
1: I was about to say the same thing. The AI checker is AI, and it's not very good. And then you have to AI check the AI checker, and then you have to check it all yourself.
0: And
1: it's a lot of work.
0: Yeah, and a lot of the time, it will give false positives. If a student, or for that matter, an author, writes in really good English with well-constructed sentences, this is the type of language that the AIs were trained on. So if someone writes well, the AI checker is highly likely to say, oh no, it's AI, because people don't write like that. And it's like, but you were trained on people who did write like that. Why are you doing this to us? People have lost book deals and had their reputations ruined because of things like this.
1: One of these days, Fiona, we're going to have to probably cover some sort of AI-generated anime and manga. Like, it's going to happen.
0: Well, there was a big uproar this season because Ascendance of a Bookworm, which is all about books and the love of books created by people, the studio for that outsourced the titles to another studio. And the studio they were outsourced to, who previously had used artists and had done good work, did AI for part of it, for the backgrounds, and didn't check the work. And there were, I mean, they didn't have people with like six fingers and stuff, but it was using

0: Mucha or Mucha artworks, which tend to have pretty repeating patterns, and there's actually a an exhibition of them at the Nelson Atkins at the moment. And nice, pretty, symmetrical repeating patterns, and then AI took it and they completely banjaxed it and had very non-symmetrical, messed up background pieces in it, and no one at the art studio had checked it before they turned it in. And then there was an outcry about using AI in it, and the studio apologized deeply and had to redo the titles themselves, and I'm sure there were probably lawsuits going on.
1: Well, that's terrible. That's terrible, especially given that particular series. It just, it feels ironic, but not in happy, fun, funny ways.
0: Yeah, it is very much not the show to be messing up and having AI in. And tons of people know that art style and know that it wouldn't look messed up like that in the background. I did see screenshots. You can definitely tell that it has been messed up. And it's just a real shame, because the studio was an innocent victim in this. But if you are going to use AI, it should be to get rid of repetitive work for people and not do the whole work, and someone should be checking it. And a lot of the time, companies aren't checking it. And I suppose at one point, with us having LGBTQIA+, let's hope that we don't have it flipped around and become AI at the end. Although we have been threatening for a long time to talk about a certain show called Does It Count If I Lose My Virginity to an Android? So we are kind of in the AI territory today, maybe?
1: I think we are. I mean, that's artificial intelligence, right? It's just a fun anime version that's fully sentient, even though it's artificial intelligence.
0: Yes, because full sentience for robots is really easy to do in anime, and the special effects are just the same cost as doing anything else, so it's much easier to do than to do for Hollywood or anything.
1: A little trickier in real life, yeah, just a little bit trickier. But I was thinking about how, considering how, you know, some of the Yuri and Yaoi adjacent shows that we get are so formulaic sometimes, you know, they kind of fit this tired and true formula, it could very much be the case that we start getting ones where at least the scripts or the concepts are AI generated, if not the entire series. And unfortunately, at some point, one could easily pass through, you know, the filters, and you could end up covering it or watching it and being like, oh, I enjoy this, and then find out, uh-oh, it's AI generated.
0: Yeah, and some people have had that issue with music when they've been intending to use the music and create a video for it, and then they found out it was AI, and they're really disappointed and sad because they really liked that song, which is telling us something about how good some of the AI-created music is. Some of it's very repetitive and blah, but then you can also get music like that from human creators, so it's getting very fuzzy in the music space. I would still much prefer to support human creators. But some people want to use the AI music because AI music doesn't currently, in the state of the law in the US, doesn't have any copyright on it. So then you are not going to get any copyright strikes for using it. But things get very messy.
1: In a lot of ways, if you think about like how excited I was back when we watched, you know, it's been a couple years now, when we watched Gun and the Witch from Mercury, and it used the nostalgia of Revolutionary Girl Utena to really hook me and really get me excited about it. These formulaic AI-generated shows, music, whatever, can easily use our nostalgia to hit those familiar formulas, and we end up really liking it before we realize this is familiar because it's derivative in a literal sense, not just because it's an homage. So it's going to be a very interesting next, you know, the rest of our lives, seeing how this affects the creation of new media.
0: Yeah. Interesting, possibly, in the old translation of allegedly a Chinese proverb about me, you live in interesting times. Not necessarily good interesting.
1: Not always interesting, you know, could be a curse, right? That's always the joke.
0: Yeah. Thinking of curses, we took on an interesting challenge, which is talking about an ecchi show while still staying within the FCC guidelines. And that is definitely a challenge. The show in question, as I mentioned earlier, is does it count if you lose your virginity to an android? Even High Dive is not currently streaming this. It is available to watch online, but none of the usual streamers in the US is touching it. But it's also really short episodes. They're like 5-ish minutes each, and there's only, I think it was 8 of them. So it's a very, very short series, so it's easy to blitz through if you just want something really daft to take your mind off things. The show premise opens very like many other shows where a main character has a death march. They've been overworked at their computer programming software engineering job, and they get home and their place is a mess. They feel like they want to die because they've had too much work. This could have gone the isekai route, but instead, being in IT, they hop online and go, I will order myself a robot maid and they will look after all of this stuff and I can work and not completely die from exhaustion or from being poisoned from my messy apartment. Only there's a mix-up either in the website or in the delivery, and they end up getting a sex robot instead, who, luckily for them, can also function as a maid. Possibly luckily for the android, because otherwise they would have been returned to the factory, I'm fairly sure.
1: And as I've mentioned, with the whole, like, homaging things we already know, immediately I was like, oh, this is a different take on Chobits, right? The classic shoujo anime and manga from way back in the day.
0: Yeah. This is a much more ecchi take on Chobits.
1: Much more ecchi take, although I kind of feel like it's been, for me, kind of an evolution over the years, because I watched Chobits way back in the day, probably high school. Then I read Absolute Boyfriend, which is more along the lines of the same kind of robot with the same kind of purposes, only it's a guy, and it's a little different than the series. And then years later, I watched the series with you for the show. So this takes it all the way to the robot having that purpose.
0: Yeah, it's kind of funny and kind of awful at the same time, because she sees the giant robot box outside her door and it's too heavy to move inside, and then she kind of passes out exhausted. And when she wakes up, the pretty robot maid is inside and demands to be allowed to service her, which she originally assumes means clean the apartment because the robot is dressed as a maid. And things obviously don't go the way she expects. And there's 8 episodes of this with the maid trying to get her to officially register her as her owner, and her feeling awkward about owning what seems to be a sentient being. And also there are issues because of the bodily anatomy and the location of where you need to register your fingerprint. So it's... she has various ethical and emotional issues, and it also seems that the maid may have a secret background going on and may actually also actually love the robot owner, android owner.
1: It does seem like that's going on, and we could find out if we ever really wanted to what's really going on, because even though this is a very short anime series, it did run as a manga for 4.5 years. So it does have a full story out there if we ever decide we really want to know what's going on with these two.
0: I'm really not sure I want to know enough to read 4 years of manga. I might want to know enough to Google and find out the back history. I'm not sure. So, I mean, the manga may also be better, because often there's more depth in the manga than there is in the anime adaptation. So I guess this is not necessarily a thumbs down to the show or a thumbs up. It's a thumbs horizontal and make your own mind up.
1: I feel like this is really limited by the format. Every episode, I felt like there was going to be, and there was, a legitimate storyline, that gave, like, you know, an actual compelling story that tells me more about these two characters and what's going on. But then half of every episode had to be devoted to the other purposes of them doing things together, which resulted in neither one really getting enough screen time to really tell you the story of either side of it.
0: Yeah.
1: That's how I always felt after every episode, is it's just like, I didn't quite get a story. I didn't quite get the other side of it either. It was just kind of over, and then the next episode starts.
0: It's kind of like the opposite direction to the way the Tamayomi Baseball Girls went, where we said it wasn't sports enough, and it wasn't emotional relationship enough. It was neither fish nor fowl. So it became boring and didn't really hit any of its points. This was short, so it didn't become boring, but if you were wanting to watch it for ecchi related purposes, I don't think you get enough of that to really get a full ecchi show development. And if you're wanting to watch it for cute girls and stories and what is actually going on with the android and the plot stuff behind it, you're not getting enough time for that either. So yeah, it's neither fish nor fowl again, but shorter and cuter.
1: Yeah, because I think I watched this basically 2 months ago now, because I think I watched this roughly after our episode 2 months ago, and we didn't get around to it last month. So I think it's been about 2 months. And honestly, I remember throughout the series thinking, I want to learn more about this main character and, you know, who she is, what she does, what her adventures are, how things turn out. But frankly, 2 months later, I honestly can't remember very much about her at all, because there wasn't very much for me to remember. There just wasn't a whole lot of, you know, other than her being a tech person who doesn't have a lot of relationship experience and seems to have these, you know, desires that she never fulfills. That's not all I can remember about the character, other than what she looks like. She has red hair. That's about it.
0: It's kind of bland. It's like if someone took a bland take and they'd watched Miss Kobayashi's Dragon Maid and they'd said, I can do this, but I can do it with a sex robot instead of a dragon. And then certainly the anime adaptation doesn't really pull it off. It becomes bland. But we're going to have to take a short station break, and when we come back, we'll wrap up this and go on to talking about something, a more highly rated show, maybe.
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0: And you're back with The Tenth Voice. I'm your host, Fiona, and I'm joined by Anna. And just before the break, we were talking about a very ecchi show called Does It Count If You Lose Your Virginity to an Android? We haven't actually had the question answered to that, if you're waiting with bated breath to find out. It's not a bad show. I have definitely seen much worse shows. I have stopped watching shows, and even for my beloved radio listeners, I would not torture myself by watching it if I absolutely hated it. My review would be, I hated it, I stopped after 2 episodes. So it's not a bad show, but it just doesn't have much to recommend it. If you're curious, worth watching, but that's about all you can really say for it, really.
1: I think before the break, we basically decided that it's the really boring child of Miss Kobayashi's Dragon Maid and Chobit, which are both pretty interesting series, but this is the child of the series that's just kind of boring.
0: Yeah. I guess the reason why we didn't get that bored by it was because, like I said, the episodes were about 5 minutes long. We have talked about
1: the entire thing took less than an hour.
0: Yeah, we've talked about the show for maybe the length of 3 or 4 of the episodes by now. So, yeah, you'd almost be over with the show by now. So, nothing much more to say about that one, especially with it being the middle of the day. So I'm going to take us to a fun show that someone recommended to me, or they recommended that if I wanted to suffer, I should watch this show. And the name of that show is basically, the Japanese name means living in a one tatami mat space. And it's Ichijoma Mankitsugarashi. And basically, a girl from an exceedingly rural location sees a flyer for a very posh school in Tokyo. And she's slightly fed up of being the oldest girl in the family and thus having to look after all of her younger siblings. And money is always tight. So she's like, oh, if I get a grant to go to this posh school, my life will be better and their life will be better because they won't have to try and feed me. And of course she gets in, because otherwise there would be no story. Although she realizes that when she gets there, that there was a case of mistaken identity, and they think she's an up-and-coming rising star mangaka, a manga artist. And it turns out that the dorm she's been assigned to, because all of the students, who are mostly rich kids, have to do community service to interact with normal people to really learn how the world works, she's been assigned to the manga library cafe dorm, and everyone thinks she's a manga artist. It's for the yuri content for it, it's kind of like cute girls doing cute things, slice of life. It feels a little like a cross between the there was a show a couple of years ago where we had someone who just started in the workplace and was working at a game development company, because one of the characters in this rarely ever wears pants or a skirt, except for when she's being dragged out of the door to go to school. So that very much feels like they've taken that character trope from the game dev show. And it also feels a little bit like Yuri Is My Job, where they had to pretend to or act as Yuri people. It feels like, kind of like a cross between those two shows. There are currently 4 episodes out of it, and there's going to be 11 episodes total, according to my anime list. It's got a rating of like 6.5 or something out of 10, which is kind of terrible, because I have seen really awful shows on there that I want to yeet into the sun, get higher ratings than that. So I honestly don't know how people rate things on there.
1: We started this episode with a segue about, you know, AI, derivative shows, formulas, and those sorts of things. And as I read about and learned about this series, I thought about how we've had this formula for a while, where you have a set of extremely quirky characters who all get to live together for some reason or another. The series is sort of leaning towards at least LGBTQ vibes of some sort, Yuri vibes in this case, and all these really quirky characters live together. Because the first thing I thought of when I started hearing about like how unusual some of these characters are and how, you know, traditionally nerdy they are, is the series Princess Jellyfish, right? Because we had the like basically otaku house of the really, really intense nerdy types all living together.
0: Yes.
1: And I feel like this formula has been around since then and since before then.
0: Yes.
1: Of, you know, putting these characters together and letting them kind of do their thing and just be unusual together.
0: Yeah. And like I said, it's very like New Game, which was the name of the series I was trying to remember before, which had 2 seasons of a girl just starting the workforce. And instead of everyone living together and having all these quirky characters, all these quirky characters all working at the same company, and her new boss never wears pants and tends to sleep at the company and is often found underneath her desk. And we've basically got that character ported directly into this Ichijoma show. And we've got the traditional silver-haired, ridiculously cute girl whose hair moves independently to express her mood and things like that. They're all very standard tropey characters that you might get in any cute girls doing cute things. And it's definitely Friendship Yuri, although the new girl from the Styx who moved there does seem a bit obsessed with the silver-haired girl, but she's also ridiculously cute and smaller than everyone else. So whether it's going to develop into a romantic relationship or if it's just you are ridiculously cute and I'm obsessed with you, it could be a QPR due to the cuteness level. It could go anyway because, like I said, there's only 4 episodes out from the 11 at the moment.
1: It sounds like you're pretty enthusiastic about it, though.
0: Given the fact that my friend said, "May you suffer from watching this," it's an average cute girl doing cute things thing. So it's kind of tropey, but it's not the type of tropey that makes me want to gouge my eyeballs out. None of the teachers are hitting on underage students or anything like that, which we was in an anime I watched recently, and I think I rated it a 3 on my anime list just because of that. I have given animes 1 before now, only because you cannot actually rate something as 0 stars, which I think is unfair. I can see Anna laughing.
1: I think the art style in this series is significantly more fan servicey than our show about the android.
0: I'm torn because, yeah, they do emphasize how cute the girls are, and of course they're working in the service industry, so they're going to be aiming to be cute, and they have cute school uniforms. For some reason, putting on a sailor school uniform, they're like, "Oh, we look really mature and like high school students now." And anyone who's an adult looking at someone in a sailor school uniform goes, "Oh, wow, they look like kids." That disconnect of kids going, "This is a high school uniform, so I feel all grown up," and adults looking at them go, "Wow, you really look like a kid," is kind of amusing. But yeah, so
1: coming, definitely.
0: Yeah, so sort of coming of age thing themes, and it's, despite having slightly fan servicey art, it feels like it's going to be fairly wholesome, including like having one of the girls who's, most of the girls there are rich, and one of them having a complete disconnect from money, and having to be taught how to run a budget and things like that. There's some wholesome growing experiences in it. And, of course, the main character is terrified that if they work out that she's not the mangaka, even though she's tried to tell them, that they'll kick her out. But they're going to all end up revolving around her and desperately needing her to keep everything going. That is not a spoiler, that is just a prediction, because that's just the way the characters are going. So, this show, I would say, is probably a 7 out of 10. It's good. It's not great. You can definitely fill a gap. It's watchable. Nothing in it has made me want to gouge my eyes out and stop watching. Sorry, that sounds like fake praise.
1: The best lesson from a series like this is that it's simply not anything really new. You know, it's kind of the same formula we've seen before. It's kind of that same idea, the cute girls doing cute things, the maybe friendship Yuri, maybe Yuri vibes, the a little bit fan service-y. It's all there in other series before, and this could end up being one of the better ones to watch, or it could end up just being one of the many that gets forgotten over time.
0: Yeah. Yeah, I don't think this is going to be a standout seller from the season or anything, but it's also not going to stand out for being appalling. It's typical cute girls doing cute things, slice of life kind of stuff. So with that, I'm going to drag us onto something that is a bit of a standout and is unusual. We're reviewing a film, which we don't do that often. There aren't that many Yuri films out there. But this one is called The Colors Within, and the director for this one is also the director for Liz and the Bluebird, which I have watched, and I'm not sure we actually reviewed on the show. Do you remember reviewing that one?
1: We did not.
0: Oh,
1: no.
0: Guess what?
1: No, I had not heard of Liz and the Bluebird until today.
0: Guess what, everyone? We're going to be reviewing another film, and I can be really lazy because I've already seen it once. Sorry, Anna. but
1: I
0: yes. Liz and the Bluebird is a film that is associated as a tangent or spin-off from Hibiki Euphonium, Resound Euphonium, which is a 3-4 season school-related anime about the people that join the school's band. And it follows two main female characters and then weaves other female characters in, and a couple of males, but they don't seem interested in the males. They're just more supporting characters. It is frequently held up as an example of Yuri Bait, the main series, Hibiki Euphonium, because it seems that the two main characters should be intending to end up together, but right from the beginning, one of the characters has been saying that she has a crush on the teacher, and the teacher is actually a family friend. And thankfully, the teacher seems completely oblivious to this and not in the least bit interested. A lot of anime would go horrible, icky directions with that, but this is wholesome. He's actually relatively recently widowed, left his main music career and gone into teaching music because of being broken by losing his wife to a somewhat lengthy illness. And so that's how he comes to be at that school and taking over the band, which is trying to be really professional and win gold medals at state level. And in this, you also meet other students that are in the second and third years of their high school. And this is where the people for Liz and the Bluebird come from. They're in the third year, and they're trying to decide about whether to actually try and do music at college, whether they're actually all that interested in it. How are they going to stay in touch after they leave school? And are they going to relationship? And if they are going to relationship, are they going to continue to as adults? Because there's a lot of social pressure to not relationship in Yuri ways as an adult. You're supposed to grow out of it and become a functioning member of society. In case you can't tell from my tone of voice, I don't approve of being forced to become a functioning member of society if it means not being yourself anymore and losing the people you love. But there is a parable in there of a person who rescues a bluebird one winter because it's too sick to make its migration, and the bird wants to stay with her, and she forces the bird to leave because it's what's right for her, and whether the bird will come back or not. It's all the if you love something, let it go, and if it loves you, it will come back stuff. So we will do a more in-depth thing, because that was just a couple of minutes highlight of what that film is like, because the person that directed that also directed The Colors Within. Now, The Colors Within, the art style in it is very soft. If anyone's seen Sweet Blue Flowers, that's a very sort of soft watercolor style. But this one is a show that also includes synesthesia in it, because the main character in it, she's a schoolgirl, but she sees colors or auras when she looks at people, and the colors relate to their personalities and how she feels about them. So in addition to having the soft watercolor style, when she looks at people, a lot of the time, not all the way through, but quite a lot of the time, she'll look at people and you'll get this wavery watercolor overlay of what color she sees them as. And if anyone has issues with art styles like that, sometimes there's even like light flashes in it. That could be hard to watch for some people and maybe give you headaches. So I wanted to give a warning about the art style there. It's done for a specific purpose because of the story. But it could be a visual problem for some people.
1: Yeah, the art style definitely stands out specifically because of the synesthesia side of things, which is really interesting to me as a psychologist, but also just because of the more watercolor idea and the fact that in a lot of ways, more so than a lot of other series, the characters do come off actually looking younger, like they should, even though these characters aren't like super young kids. They do actually come off looking younger, and that actually fits with the English voice direction too, because the English voice acting actually definitely made an attempt to make them sound like kids. Like, they definitely talk like awkward, you know, early teens. I think they're not supposed to really be early teens, but they definitely talk like younger people, which was interesting. It just made the whole vibe a little bit different than usual.
0: Yeah, and I already mentioned one interesting thing about who the director was, but the director hired a scriptwriter who is known for having been the scriptwriter for Maria Samagamitaru, Maria Watches Over Us. And there are an awful lot of overlaps between the two shows because certainly the setting, the two main characters, the two girls that we're following in this, they attend a Catholic school. And it seems to be some people can actually be boarding students at the Catholic school and some people are day students. And one girl's a day student and the other girl is in a shared room of four students. And she's the one with the synesthesia, the one who, for anyone who doesn't know the word, it means that some of your senses overlap. Like sometimes people will say that when they see the color green, they'll actually also smell at the same time, like freshly mown grass or a connection like that, or that certain numbers have colors for them, or seasons and things like that. So in this particular one, her synesthesia is that people have colors for her, and the other three girls in her room she sees as calm, restful colors, and at one point refers to them as sisters of the forest, which was kind of cute. And then they're like, what does that mean? Why are you being weird?
1: Yeah, and the way they do synesthesia in this is interesting, because synesthesia is a very like personal experience that varies from person to person. So I think it's pretty accurate to have our main character, Tatsuko, actually show her synesthesia in a way that she even has trouble explaining. Because she kind of explains it as, I see things like everyone else does, but I also see people's colors, but really I feel their colors more than I see their colors. And it kind of just lets you know that she experiences it as a mix between an aura and assigning a color to a personality or a vibe from a person, which is a really interesting premise. For a character to kind of add to the way they see and feel and express the world.
0: Yeah, and the director of this is also known for having done, I've forgotten the name of it now, but it's a film about a boy who bullies a deaf girl, and we get alternate ways of seeing the universe in that one, because he tends to see most people with great big X's over their faces, and there's a classic scene in it where all of the X's fall away and he starts to see people as people again. So this seems to be a theme that in shows that they've done, that they like having things that are alternate ways of looking at the universe, and maybe being Yuri and driving people away from you and letting them come back to you or not letting them come back to you is also an alternate way of looking at the universe.
1: That was a silent voice, right?
0: Thank you.
1: You get to watch that one.
0: I'm so glad that you have a better memory than I have. My brain seems to be completely shot today. Yes.
1: That's okay. That was me yesterday, right? I slept a lot after my grading was done.
0: That is so valid. But yeah, this show, one of the girls drops out of the Catholic school and just vanishes. And apparently the director from this had an interview when they were in, I think, the UK about the show and people seeing it as a queer anthem. And they were like, oh, I'm really surprised by that. But I always think it's interesting that how other people bring their worldviews and interpretations to my work. And it's like the girl who barely knew our main character, who barely knew the other girl, when she drops out of school, she overhears that someone saw her in a bookshop downtown. And then she multiple times goes downtown and goes around all of the bookshops trying to find this girl who she'd only really just met at school. And is that obsessed by her. But somehow the director is surprised that people might think that there is anything Yuri or queer in it.
1: Yeah, it's really interesting how they portray that initial relationship between the two. Is very much that Katsuko becomes kind of obsessed with Kimi and the other girl. And she follows her around. She tries to find her and tries and tries and tries. And even when they first interact playing dodgeball together at school, is literally distracted by how pretty the other girl's color is and calls her pretty on multiple occasions. It really does kind of establish that, like, she's really interested in this other girl. It doesn't really go very far in the actual movie, though, or really doesn't go anywhere once they start interacting. It's just an interesting kind of synergy, because I felt like, oh, this is going to definitely go towards the direction of her being interested in her, but really it's just kind of, it causes them to become friends, and it doesn't really go a whole lot further than that.
0: I mean, I already mentioned the phrase QPR, Queens, queer platonic relationship, earlier. It could be that, or it could be as they grow up, that it turns into other things, because this is very much a coming-of-age relationship. After she finds her in the bookshop and sees that she's playing the guitar, she tells her, or kind of lies to her, that she plays piano, and grabs her, because she says, Mitsukeda, I found you, and the other girl looks up, and she's like, and you can see her mentally going, oh, that was really weird. I found this book, and grabs the book in front of her, which is beginning piano stuff. And then the other girl had been playing, Kimi had been playing guitar. And then a third person is like, oh, I've been meant to ask you if you play or if you're in a band. And suddenly our protagonist goes, yes, we're in a band, you should join. And then has to apologize and to the other girl and say, well, not really, but kind of, and should we? And both of them, it's kind of almost the first time interacting with a boy, because the Catholic girls' school that they were at together very much frowns on interactions with boys. And so they're both really awkward and weird around him at first. So again, with the coming of age pieces. But there's lots of stuff for the other two about their families, because the boy, Ray, he plays a theremin, which is really cool and unusual and kind of hard to work into your average band, because it's not an average sort of sound. So everyone's got something slightly off-kilter about them and unusual compared to, I mean, I know it's usual in anime for people to have a quirk, but it doesn't feel like stereotypical quirk. We just gave them this, so that would be their weird thing. But also, the boy's family wants him to become a doctor and take over the family medical practice. They definitely don't want him becoming a musician and joining a band and going off around the world or whatever. So all of them have these drivers, including the girl that dropped out of school. She hasn't told her grandmother that she dropped out of school. She puts the school uniform on every day and then goes and works in this secondhand bookshop, and which our protagonist was guided to by a white cat. Admittedly, the name of the bookshop is White Cat Books, very anime. She just randomly starts following this white cat while she's looking for the other girl and gets guided to the bookshop and finds her. But yeah, there's still quite a lot to talk about, and we are just running up against the time for our break, so we're going to come back after this, and I might actually let Anna get a word in edgeways after the break, so stay tuned.
4: 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Julie Bennett Hume, Gracie Caggiano, and Emma Jo will add their voices to the mix. 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
5: 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Okay? Okay.
0: And welcome back to The Tenth Voice. I'm your host, Fiona, and I'm joined by Anna. And we were talking before the break about a film called The Colors Within, which I definitely, and a lot of people think, is Yuri, at the very least, friendship Yuri, definitely queer. A lot of people see the involvement of music as a queer-related piece, and the synesthesia as being also a metaphor for queerness. Whether that's the case or whether it was just a way of exploring the universe through a different lens to make it not just your everyday coming-of-age, kids join a band anime, it certainly feels like there's a lot more thought in this than a lot of the typical idol band anime series that we get. Don't you think, Anna?
1: I think so. It's interesting to kind of hear you talk about, you know, the unique quirks of all the characters. Because as I watched the movie, which I will completely admit that there seems to be a little bit of a gap between the two of us in how much we liked this movie. I think Fiona liked the movie quite a bit, and I didn't like it very much, but we'll get to that later. The quirks for the characters are interesting because they are pretty quirky. You know, things like playing the theremin is unusual, but it's a quirk that, you know, a real person could have that wouldn't quite be compelling enough to make you, like, you know, were you to meet this person, you find out he plays the theremin, it doesn't make you want to be his friend for sure, right? Like, it doesn't mean that you're like, wow, this is a really interesting person. It's just like, oh, he has an interesting hobby. Same thing with our main character, Tetsuko. You know, she has the synesthesia thing, but otherwise seems to be relatively ordinary in a lot of other ways. And, you know, it's a quirk that a real person could have portrayed in a way that's relatively realistic. And I guess sometimes, for me, the really realistic side of an anime can kind of not compel me as much.
0: Thinking of quirks, she has at one point at least previously tried doing ballet when she was a younger kid. And the teacher for that, she also saw as blue, which is the color that she sees for Kimmy and seems to be her favorite color for people's personalities. And I don't know if she was originally just taken to ballet lessons because you're a young kid and you should try ballet, or if she had seen the teacher and was drawn by the color and just said, I want to try that. But she's shown as a fairly uncoordinated, slightly pudgy kid and struggling with the ballet in the scenes that we see, which is also ridiculously ordinary and normal. Instead of instantly being perfect at things, we see her trying to mimic what the teacher or the other person doing ballet is doing and not being very good at it, because people don't instantly see someone spin around once and instantly nail the balance. It is kind of interesting to see someone being represented as normal in an anime. And we do still see through various bits of the show that she still dances. We see her spinning around in the school hall and when she's on her way between classes and kind of bumping into a teacher because she's doing it because she didn't see them. And the teachers are nuns. But they're not the terrifying nuns from stories from the 1920s where everyone carried a ruler and would be beating all of the kids. And it's a fairly young nun that she bumps into, and she accidentally tells her that her colors are nice. And this is, ignore me, and runs off to her class. So it's kind of cute and ditzy and horribly realistic in some ways.
1: I did really like the idea that, you know, here she is, and this is something that happens all the time, especially in these music-related band-forming type anime stories, where she gets caught up in the lie, you know, oh, I play piano, I'm buying this book, and instead of being a savant at it, instead of being this wonderful piano player, she just learns. you know, she actually sits down and says, okay, I said I was going to do this. I'm going to go do it, and I'm going to go ahead and actually learn this. And you see her start out being pretty terrible and never really get to the point where she's particularly great at it, which I felt, again, was another level of realism that you don't normally see in anime, especially when it's a movie that's, you know, less than 2 hours long. So you really have to hook people quickly, and you have to keep them interested to keep them watching the whole movie. You know, nothing really out of the ordinary really happens. It's a very normal thing for her to do, to be like, well, guess I'm going to learn how to do this. I'm going to make a band with my friends. I have to learn an instrument to do so. She's not particularly great at it. And the girl who plays the guitar, also not particularly great at it.
0: Yeah, because she admits that she's fairly much a beginner at it as well, which is useful, because if she were like Bocchi the Rock level of competent and the other girl had just picked up a beginner piano book and was going to learn, things would be really awkward. The theremin kid, Ray, yeah, he's really good at that, but it's also a really unusual piece, and he said that he wanted to perform original things rather than covers, so all of them are kind of working on writing a song together or writing several songs independently. And that was a cool thing in the show, because the main girl, she falls asleep in science class, but they're talking about the planets and how they orbit the sun, and the sun itself is traveling, so you get these weird spiral patterns through space. And as a science geek, I really love that section. And then when she wakes up after banging her head on the desk and being glared at by the teacher, that's what she decides she's going to write her song about the lonely planets spinning through space and coming together. And she sends her little snippet to the other two, and that inspires the other two. And Kimmy starts to write a bit, but it's also about the planets, but about them being lonely and separate. And how they weave these three themes together and the perceptions of them and weave them together as friends is really kind of cool to me.
1: It's interesting that the main planet song is, you know, it kind of ends up being the climax of the story, and it ends up being extremely catchy. But when you actually listen to the lyrics and read the lyrics, it's also quite terrible. And I thought that was, again, very realistic, right? Like, they managed to make a catchy song that was fun, that everybody was singing along with, where the lyrics were just kind of nonsense, you know, kind of nonsense, kind of not particularly great. And that was more realistic than all of these anime where they bring in professional bands to make these teenagers suddenly a professional rock band. I don't know, it just felt a lot more realistic here. Like, they got everyone dancing together at their performance, but mostly because of the community, not really because they were just like, oh, wow, these guys are going to get signed by a record label tomorrow. No, none of that. It was just they managed to do a good job together.
0: Yeah, and weaving them together as a band, the same way that the song wove together from their three parts and perspectives, and then weaving the community together. Because you even had the nuns dancing at the little performance that they did. And that's despite the fact that one of the students had dropped out of school and just completely vanished. And one of the students in the band is a boy. And fraternizing with boys is considerably frowned on at that school. But somehow they managed to weave the community together and bring everyone together. And one of the other things is that the main protagonist, she can see everyone else's colors but can't see her own. And for a while she thinks that she doesn't even have a color. And I won't tell you what color she gets, but after that concert together, when she's dancing in a courtyard, she looks up and she sees her hand and she sees her color for the first time, and she's like, found it. That experience of coming together with her friends and being part of something finally allowed her to see her own color. And I think that's awesome, and it's a good metaphor.
1: It is, and I wouldn't be a good inclusion researcher / professor if I didn't mention that this movie has some really interesting inclusivity to it, especially for anime movie, in that, you know, they really did try to work in themes around Catholicism. And some of it is a little awkward at times, and definitely definitely made me raise an eyebrow at moments, but they really did work in the fact that they're at a Catholic school, that they're trying to incorporate semi-religious things into their music, into the things they do. They end up, you know, awkwardly praying at random times. I thought that was a really cool bit of inclusion, or at least an attempt at it. I also really did enjoy, you know, the body type inclusion, the fact that the main character is kind of shown like an awkward, chubby teenager and not, you know, just being like the perfect pretty girl. She was just kind of ordinary. And that was a nice bit of inclusion, because oftentimes when it comes to animation, you know, everyone sounds perfect, looks perfect, but this main character looked awkward, sounded awkward, did things that made her awkward, and had a cognitive difference. It's very uncommon, this idea of synesthesia, which is a very uncommon cognitive difference that people can have. They can be very unusual for other people to hear about. So I thought those were really cool bits of inclusivity, not to even mention the fact that one of the other main characters was what seems to be a high school dropout who didn't really have a plan. You know, most of the time when you see high school dropouts in anime, it's because they have this plan to be the best programmer ever, the best artist ever, whatever. She didn't have a plan. She just did it.
0: Yeah.
1: I don't even really know why she did it.
0: And
1: she was just there. So it was an interesting bit of inclusivity.
0: And they had somewhat non-traditional families, because we don't really see the main character's family, because she's staying at a boarding school. But the kid that drops out, Kimmy, who drops out from the school, she seems to be in a single-parent family with just her grandmother. And the boy, his mother is a doctor. And given that there have been scandals in Japan about them fixing the entrance exams for medical schools to stop girls from getting in and favour boys, that itself is a non-traditional structure. There's so much representation and inclusion that's just part of the furniture and woven into this film.
1: Yeah, which is really cool. And, you know, I will say that just before we finish, that even though this had a lot of inclusivity, I'm happy I watched it. I'm glad that it exists. But, you know, as a watcher, I did find it kind of boring. You know, honestly, like, it had a lot of cool inclusivity. It had a lot of cool ideas. But as far as the actual plot line, it never really got me excited.
0: Yeah, I mean, it's a coming-of-age thing. It's friends forming a band and working together. So it's nothing stunningly out of the ordinary, but that by itself can be beautiful. So if you're looking for something earth-shattering and the next Evangelion or something, this is definitely not the film for you. If you want something that's actually a somewhat realistic depiction in anime of coming of age without being massively tropey, then the story of Totsuko and Kimmy and Rei and struggling with their individual challenges and still somehow managing to come together as a band and make music is a good one.
1: Yeah, I'll agree with that. It is definitely uplifting and positive.
0: Okay. Yeah, and it is unusual to take... It's very common for early Yuri shows and books to... It used to be called to as Class S, and there's even an article called Beyond the Cathedral or Out of the Cathedral, because so many early Yuri things were set in Catholic or girls' boarding schools. But most of the time, they were just background. It was like a backdrop for a stage play, and none of that was examined, whereas this one, they actually do have elements of Catholicism in it, including a prayer about accepting the things you can't change and changing the things that you should, and the wisdom to know the difference gets woven through it as well. So it's quite unusual from that aspect. So also, if you have issues with any form of religion, this would not be the one for you. But time for us to go, so we will be back next week with another 10th voice. And coming up next, we've got This Way Out, followed by Wings. And stay tuned, because you're listening to 90.1 FM, KKFI, Kansas City Community Radio.
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7: these measures are a broader part of an authoritarian playbook. This is not about LGBTI people. This is about restricting civil society, controlling education, attacking independent media, and using minorities as symbols of national decline or foreign influence. So it's not only an LGBTI rights issue, it's also a democracy issue. The danger is that these laws become normalized.

0: Strict bathroom laws challenged. World Cup travel warnings raise safety concerns. Pope Leo XIV urges unity amid same-sex marriage debates. And Ebony Joseph reports on the rise of anti-LGBTQ laws around the world. All that and more now that you've found This Way Out.
1: I'm Joe Bainline.
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1: With NewsWrap, a summary of some of the news in or affecting LGBTQ communities around the world for the week ending May 1st, 2026. Russia is expanding its campaign against civil society and independent organizing, as LGBTQ groups say the courts have labeled them as extremists. According to Reuters, local media reported that Russia's investigative committee also raided the Moscow offices of publisher Exmo. However, in a statement released April 29th, Exmo denied that raids took place, but said that four employees were taken in for questioning. The Moscow Community Center for LGBT Plus Initiatives and Parna Plus, a website that reports on LGBT rights and health issues, said they would continue operating despite the rulings. Parna Plus said in an online statement that, "We view this as yet another step toward criminalizing LGBTQ visibility, independent journalism, and any public solidarity with the community in Russia." This follows a global trend of so-called anti-LGBT propaganda laws, which are usually falsely promoted as traditional value or child protection laws. In 2023, Russia enacted a sweeping span of legislation criminalizing what it calls the LGBTQ movement, outlawing everything from advocacy and literature to public gatherings and sharing pride-related symbols. These rules banned gender-affirming care and rights, annulling marriages involving transgender people, and banning transgender individuals from adopting children. They also tightened online censorship, restricting discussions about sexual orientation, and requiring age verification to access sites that discussed anything related to queer people, from global news and policy to community support and health care. Nearby countries like Belarus and Hungary followed suit, enacting their own anti-LGBT propaganda laws in an attempt to silence queer voices. The European Union recently ruled that Hungary's law was in violation of human rights and the Union's treaty, applying pressure on the newly elected Prime Minister Viktor Orban to repeal it.
2: A new federal court ruling could reshape access to gender-affirming care across the United States. An appeals court has upheld West Virginia's ban on Medicaid coverage for gender-affirming surgeries for adults. The decision reverses a lower court ruling that found the policy discriminatory. Medicaid is a joint federal and state program that provides free or low-cost health coverage to millions of Americans with limited income and resources. Judges say the law applies to specific procedures, not a protected class, arguing the state is within its rights to limit what Medicaid covers. The ruling builds on last year's Supreme Court decision to uphold Tennessee's ban on gender-affirming care for minors, extending that legal reasoning into adult health care. Advocates warn the impact could go far beyond West Virginia, emboldening other states to pursue similar restrictions and even influence private insurers deciding what care to cover. Gender-affirming care is widely recognized by major medical organizations as essential treatment linked to improved mental health outcomes. The plaintiffs are now asking for a rehearing as the case becomes an early test on how far courts may go in limiting access to transgender health care nationwide.
1: In Idaho, transgender residents are suing the state over what advocates call the most extreme bathroom ban in America. The lawsuit was filed in federal court to challenge HB 752, a new state law requiring transgender people to use public restrooms that align with their biological sex instead of their gender identity. The plaintiffs argue the policy violates their constitutional rights to equal protection, privacy, and due process, and could force them to avoid public life altogether. Under the law, a first offense could mean up to a year in jail, while a second offense could carry felony charges and up to 5 years in state prison. Idaho Governor Brad Little signed the bill on March 31st, International Transgender Day of Visibility. Over the past month, protesters staged sit-ins in the governor's office and bathrooms in the state capitol, leading to multiple arrests. Lorian Nettleton, a reporter for Idaho's

0: News 6 spoke to Phil Tommen of Trans Affirm, a local advocacy group.
1: Which is going to make it easier for just random people and law enforcement to go out of the way to harass trans people who are just trying to live their life.
0: The case comes as Republican-led states advance a broader wave of laws targeting transgender people in public spaces. According to data from the Movement Advancement Project, 21 U.S. states have some sort of policy banning transgender people from using restrooms consistent with their gender identity. Unless a federal court steps in, Idaho's law is set to take effect on July 1st.
2: A federal judge in Oregon has ordered the state to house transgender women in prison according to their gender identity, citing evidence they face a significantly higher risk of violence in men's facilities. The ruling stems from a class action lawsuit alleging systemic abuse and comes just days after the state agreed to a $295,000 settlement to a transgender woman who said she was harassed and assaulted while housed in a men's prison. Together, the cases highlight a growing legal battle over safety, rights, and housing policies for incarcerated transgender people.
0: Multiple human rights organizations are issuing travel warnings ahead of the 2026 FIFA World Cup. The event will take place across the U.S., Mexico, and Canada starting next month. Following the Trump administration's ongoing immigration and gender policies, Amnesty International, the American Civil Liberties Union, and the Human Rights Watch released statements advising attendees to be extra cautious as they may face arbitrary detention, deportation, or other human rights abuses, such as racial profiling, discrimination by law enforcement, invasive social media screenings, and searches of electronic devices, the suppression of speech and protest, and the risk of cruel or inhumane treatment, with some cases resulting in death. The ACLU is encouraging people to join them in contacting FIFA organizers to ask them to, quote, defend human rights, saying in a press release that President Trump's attack on human rights have been relentless, and this unprecedented evasion of accountability reflects President Trump's broader campaign to disrupt international law and justice. According to the U.S. State Department, upward of 6 million people are expected to travel for the event.
2: A high-profile custody case involving a transgender parent is drawing new scrutiny over how it's being portrayed. As we reported last week, the FBI sent a plane to Cuba to retrieve a 10-year-old child at the center of a custody dispute involving a transgender mother. But reporting from the New Republic suggests the case has been amplified with little verified detail and framed in ways that fuel anti-trans narratives. Federal officials said the child was taken for gender-affirming care, but reporting shows key facts remain unclear, and it has not been verified that the child was taken to receive gender-affirming surgery, even as the story spreads widely online and in conservative media. The parent is still in federal custody and facing kidnapping charges.
0: Pope Leo XIV is making headlines after weighing in on same-sex marriage at a press conference on April 23rd. On his way from his recent tour of Africa, the Pope responded to a question about the Catholic Church blessing same-sex marriages.
3: First of all, I think it's very important to understand that the unity or division of the church should not revolve around sexual matters. We tend to think that when the church is talking about morality, that the only issue of morality is sexual. And in reality, I believe there are much greater and more important issues, such as justice, equality, freedom of men and women, freedom of religion, that would all take priority before that particular issue.
0: Father James Martin, a Jesuit priest and founder of Outreach, an LGBTQ Catholic ministry, whose mission is to, quote, celebrate and elevate queer voices and experiences in the church, said in a social media post that Catholics should trust the Pope's discernment.
4: Pope Leo is not in any way abrogating or rescinding Fiducia Supplicans, which is the Vatican document from 2023 that allows priests, under certain conditions, to bless same-sex couples. One of the many conditions of Fiducia Supplicans was that these blessings would not be formalized. The Holy Father's larger point is that to move beyond Fiducia Supplicans, right, to formalize blessing same-sex couples, would be to risk unity in the church. What seems lukewarm in some parts of the church is white hot in other parts of the church. And one of Pope Leo's most ardent desires for the church is for unity. Remember that his papal motto is, in the one, capital O, we are one. His perhaps even larger point is that the church is for all people, a church for everyone, including LGBTQ people, including everyone.
0: Pope Leo, the first pope of American descent, is widely considered the most progressive pope to lead the church and its 1.4 billion members. So far, giving vocal support for migrants and the poor, aligning with social justice causes, and in some aspects, continuing the legacy of Pope Francis. Whether that approach leads to the broader recognition and inclusion of queer Catholics remains an open question.
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0: And I'm Joe Bainlein. 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
10: 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If you

0: Around the world, LGBTQ rights are once again at the center of political debate, as a new wave of legislation criminalizing queer existence is drawing concern from human rights advocates. Earlier this month, Belarus passed an expansive law banning the, quote, promotion of same-sex relationships and expanding penalties tied to LGBTQ expression, following a trend of so-called anti-LGBT propaganda laws from Senegal and Kazakhstan to Hungary and Georgia. In part one of a two-part series, This Way Out's Ebony Joseph explores what's driving this global shift and how it's reshaping life for queer communities.
1: In our Africa, here in Senegal, we don't accept this homosexuality.
2: That was a member of Senegal's parliament. Last month, the Senegalese National Assembly passed legislation criminalizing the, quote, promotion of homosexuality, and doubled the penalty for consensual same-sex acts to up to 10 years in prison. The measure passed with 135 votes supporting the law and zero against. 2 days later, 17-year-old Malik Ndiaye was stabbed to death in Dakar by a group of fellow teens who made homophobic accusations against him. The law, the violence, it's not happening in a vacuum. There's been a chilling uptick in the systemic criminalization of queer people's existence from Eastern Europe to East Africa and around the world.
3: In the last 5 years, I would say that there are a few different waves of hostile legislation or a few different types that we've seen. One is new criminalization of same-sex conduct in places where it was never criminalized before. And the Sahel region is the prime example of that, with Mali, Niger, and Burkina Faso all criminalizing same-sex conduct in the last 2 years. They were all former French colonies that hadn't inherited the same criminal laws as almost all the British colonies and decided to criminalize at this point, in part out of kind of anti-Western sentiment. Then there are laws that are kind of doubling down on so-called LGBT propaganda or propaganda of non-traditional sexual relations. So that's what a number of countries in Central Asia have adopted or are considering laws along these lines. And then there's a set of laws that are specifically targeting trans people. So in India, for instance, the new law is backtracking on a previously fairly progressive law providing for legal gender recognition of trans people. So the new approach, it's not a criminalizing approach, but it strips away rights that were there previously and basically kind of reinforces sex and gender binaries. So that's taking place in India, but it's also taking place in some countries in Europe and Latin America as well.
2: That's Neela Ghoshal, the Senior Director of Law, Policy, and Research at Outright International, a human rights org that works with partners around the world to strengthen the LGBTIQ movement. Ghoshal has spent the better part of the past 15 years tracking queer civil rights and fundamental freedoms across Africa. They say the new legislation is a backlash for all the progress activists have made in challenging colonial laws that stayed in place decades after independence.
3: There was a period of time in which it seemed like in Africa and elsewhere around the world, things were generally headed in the right direction. There were obviously some places where they weren't, but overall, many countries were decriminalizing same-sex conduct. During this period, we also saw a flowering of LGBTIQ civil society. So new organizations popping up, people becoming more vocal, people speaking out in places where they had never really spoken out freely before.
2: But Ghoshal says fear-mongering around the shifting status quo made silencing queer voices a go-to tactic for those looking to gain power. According to the Human Rights Watch, at least 67 countries have national laws criminalizing same-sex relations between consenting adults.
3: Queer people are being used as political pawns, and who benefits from this is politicians who need to engage in kind of development of moral panics, enemy construction, to present themselves as saviors who are protecting civilization. I lived in East Africa for 11 years. This is what people are asking for. They want jobs. They want, you know, their farms to be productive. They want to not have to pay bribes to police officers or to schools. And politicians don't want to do the work of finding solutions to these difficult problems. And so they construct another problem that they say that they can solve with a stroke of the pen. We're going to ban this group of people. that's a lot easier to do than to actually offer meaningful social and economic development.
2: In countries like Ghana, Nigeria, Uganda, and Senegal, these laws have gotten stricter over time. But suddenly, similar laws started popping up in places they'd never existed before, like Mali and Niger.
3: There are people who truly believe that what they are advocating for is demanded by their religion. There's a kind of contradiction in their logic a lot, which is that, you know, they kind of say, we need to ban same-sex conduct because it's a Western import. And there's this convenient forgetting that Christianity is also a Western import, and that historically there was a lot of support and acceptance for sexual and gender diversity. So, you know, it's really important for organizations on the ground to do the work of reminding people of their pre-colonial heritage, and that, in fact, homophobia is a Western imposition. But again, that kind of education work is difficult to do when you can then be criminalized for promoting homosexuality.
2: Colonial legacy, religion, and political games aside, every expert I spoke to said the common thread that ties this all together is the global rise of fascism, and particularly the influence of the United States.
3: There is growing hostility toward LGBTIQ people almost everywhere. And that has been emboldened by the Trump administration in the United States. So I think that's why we are suddenly seeing a wave of new criminalizing laws.
2: From anti-trans executive orders to so-called family value proclamations, global power players like Russia and the U.S. often set the tone of what's tolerated and how far other governments think they can go.
4: We're seeing a new trend of colonialization, of imperialism, going from Russia, going across to Georgia, Kazakhstan, Kyrgyzstan, into potentially Slovakia, into Egypt. So one of these dangers is that these laws become normalized, that these governments learn they can attack LGBTI people, wait out the criticism, and then move on. So democratic institutions need to respond early, consistently, and publicly. And the question also needs to be asked, who is the foreign interferer here? It's not LGBTI people.
2: Gurchatan Sandhu is the director of programs at ILGA World, an international association that campaigns for the human rights of lesbian, gay, bisexual, trans, and intersex people. They say diplomatic leaders often negotiate these policies behind the scenes. But when one country goes too far, organizations like the UN or World Bank can step in with sanctions, hitting these countries where it hurts, in their pockets. The World Bank froze loans to Uganda in 2023 after the country enacted its Anti-Homosexuality Act. The European Union sanctioned Polish municipalities that declared themselves LGBT-free zones. Just last week, the EU ruled that Hungary's anti-LGBTQ propaganda law, which was framed as a policy to protect children from pedophiles, was a human rights violation and broke the union's treaty.
4: So funding conditionality matters, but it's only part of the toolbox. What we need is a full accountability ecosystem, courts, independent judiciary, political pressure, diplomatic pressure, support for civil society. That means a free and independent public education.
2: But the story doesn't end when these laws go away. Activists on the ground say changing the law doesn't always change daily life for queer people.
5: I would say it will be a huge disappointment and being tired that even though we are working on the same things for many, many years, nothing has changed.
2: Anna Maria Linczowska is the advocacy and litigation officer for Poland's campaign against homophobia. If you've read the headlines, you might think Poland has made major strides in recognizing queer rights. The last so-called LGBT-free zone was removed in 2024. And in March, a gay couple registered their marriage in Warsaw, even though same-sex marriage isn't legal in Poland. They got married in Germany, and the EU ruled that all union members must recognize marriages performed in other states. But when it comes to protections against discrimination, there's still a long way to go.
5: Now we are in this very difficult point for us as an organization working in advocacy, but also very challenging because even the government does not agree how to implement the law, and we do not have any formal protection for same-sex couples, no recognition of them. We do not have any protection regarding the rights of children.
2: Linchowska says that in this confusing legal environment, it's hard to mobilize people.
5: To convince people that if they engage, they can still make a difference. To not lose this hope. I think it is the biggest challenge. And also you must remember in Poland that for 8 years, between 2015 and 2023, we had a quite conservative and right-oriented government, which also had very big influence on public media. Because, you know, if you hear something from television said by Minister of Education or candidate for president, it is easy to repeat it because you don't have any shame. They tried to create it, two images of Poland, one which is the one supported by the left with these all bad LGBT plus people, and the other one, which is based on the protection of family, protection of traditional values, and so on and so on.
2: Sandu says this rhetoric is a common strategy.
4: There are, in one way, some of the same kind of laws that we even saw during the lavender scares in the US or during the purge in Canada and in other parts of Europe, but just with a different face or a different narrative. The shift is significant because it makes criminalization sound protective. I also want to stress that it's really not about protecting children. LGBTI youth and adolescents exist. Adolescents with LGBTI parents exist. We need to say very clearly, censorship does not protect families and children.
2: Across all my conversations, one theme kept coming up. These censorship laws echo the tactics of past authoritarian regimes, from Hitler's Germany to Mussolini's Italy, where limiting speech was always the first step in expanding power.
3: Governments are trying to suppress the community so that it's not safe to advocate against harmful laws. So they're trying to basically preempt a situation where people can't come out of the streets and mobilize because you risk being arrested, you risk being subjected to mob violence.
2: It takes time to change the culture and narrative perpetuated by these laws, but when the fear and stigma subside, queer voices can finally be heard.
3: In both Botswana and Namibia, these were both countries that had decriminalized same-sex conduct between the previous election and the election in 2024. So all it took was one cycle of decriminalization to have the country's first queer candidates, first openly queer candidates. So that's, you know, really exciting and wonderful that if there is a little bit more legal and political space to maneuver, people will seize that space.
2: And that change doesn't happen from the top down.
4: You cannot defend LGBTI rights from Brussels, Geneva, or New York alone, or Vienna for that matter. The most important work done is being done by local activists, lawyers, journalists, parents, teachers, and community organizations. They need protection. They need funding. They need political backing.
2: And as governments debate laws and language, activists say the real test is simple. Whether the people most affected are safe enough to speak out, organize, and be heard. I'm Ebony Joseph for This Way Out.
0: Thanks for choosing This Way Out, brought to you by the nonprofit Overnight Productions. Ebony Joseph is news writer and producer of the feature report on anti-LGBTQ laws around the world. The report continues next week in part two. Joy Ladakun performed some of the music you heard, and Kim Wilson composed and performed our theme music. Associate producer Lucia Chappelle has been taking some well-deserved time off this month. On May 9th, 2026, the National Lesbian and Gay Journalists Association, or NLGJA, is holding their Pride Press Prom Gala, honoring Southern California's LGBTQ plus history and celebrating the journalists documenting queer and trans life. The late Greg Gordon and Lucia Chappelle, co-founders of This Way Out, have been awarded the Choi Masters Legacy Award for Visionaries in Media, presented in collaboration with the Los Angeles Blade. This award honors a journalist or news media professional whose work reflects a dedication to the craft of journalism and a commitment to setting the stage for the next generation of LGBTQ plus industry leaders. Congratulations to Lucia and the late Greg Gordon. Lucia will accept the award at the May 9th gala. She will be back on the air in a few weeks. This Way Out thanks the Kicking Assets Fund of the Tides Foundation, Julie Reisinger, Richard Merck, and Brad Payton of Silicon Valley celebrating their 50th year together, and all the listener donors who make this program possible. 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
9: We have so many laws that are designed to protect people from one another, and sharing is people helping each other out. And there are actually laws that prevent people from helping each other out. There's a lot to learn and think about, and we need tons of lawyers to help people.

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1: Janelle Orsi is a co-founder of the Sustainable Economies Law Center in the San Francisco Bay Area. She was profiled by the American Bar Association in 2010 as an attorney remaking the legal profession through the power of innovation. She was a 2014 Ashoka Fellow. Ashoka Fellows are, quote, social entrepreneurs who have innovative solutions to social problems and a potential to change patterns across society. Ashoka Fellows work around the globe in every area of human need, unquote. I'm Kelia Ramirez Watson. I began my interview by asking Janelle how she discovered sharing law.
2: Sharing law, I guess it was a phrase I put together in my head when I was a third year in law school. And at the time, I was living in Berkeley in what we called casual co-housing. So it was four households that lived adjacent to one another and that shared a lot of things. We shared laundry. We shared a garden. We shared meals a couple days a week. We shared a vacuum cleaner. And just sharing kept coming up in my life as a way that made my life easier. It helped me save money. It was cutting down on my impact on the planet. And so I started to think about just all of the people who are struggling to meet their needs in the society and the way that sharing, if we just take it to greater levels, could really do a lot of good. So I thought I could become a lawyer who helps people share things because there are a lot of agreements that need to be made, a lot of regulations that need to be navigated. And I decided to focus my whole law practice on sharing. Then I was also watching things around me in the Bay Area. Like, I got to know People's Grocery, the nonprofit in West Oakland that was creating community gardens and was also working to create a worker-owned grocery store at the time. And these ideas just made so much sense to me, particularly in helping to meet the needs of young people in this society, to help meet their food and nutrition needs and the needs for jobs. So I was just seeing examples all around me in ways that sharing was benefiting a lot of people.
1: Any other ways you would describe sharing law?
2: Sharing law. It's a field of legal practice, and I sometimes refer to it as sharing economy law. Sometimes I call it community resilience law. Sometimes people call it sustainable economies law because my nonprofit is Sustainable Economies Law Center. But basically, it's a field of law practice through which lawyers and other legal professionals provide support to people in forming organizations and forming agreements to share things. So drafting agreements, drafting bylaws for cooperatives, helping people choose and structure collaborative entities, helping people understand how their sharing arrangements could bring up employment law, tax law, securities law, health and safety laws, and a lot of regulations come up, and I didn't even expect this when I became a sharing lawyer, but we have so many laws that are designed to protect people from one another, and sharing is people helping each other out, and there are actually laws that prevent people from helping each other out. So there's a lot to learn and think about.
1: Where do you think that regulations most harm attempts to share?
2: Regulations that have been designed to temper the harms of really large companies have also had the perverse effect of privileging those really large companies. So companies that have a lot of money, for example, to register securities offerings to raise money and capitalize their businesses are also the businesses that succeed because they have access to capital. But let's say someone is starting a new farm and they need to raise a little bit of money to get a tractor and to lease some farmland. Maybe they want to raise $50,000. They can't just advertise to their community that they want maybe 50 microloans of $1,000. You can't do that without a substantial amount of legal compliance. And so it means the small scale economic activities just can't even compete with the large ones because they can't comply with the same laws that were designed for the big ones.
1: There's some changes going on, not only here, but in Europe as well, about crowdfunding for small firms. You think that's going to take off in the U.S.?
2: I do. And part of the reason why I think it's going to take off is because the Sustainable Economies Law Center, our organization, just wrote a law that we are shopping around to legislators in California. We have at least two legislators who are interested. And I think we're going to call it the Local Economy Securities Act. But one thing it does is reduces barriers for farmers to raise money to purchase farmland. It also just reduces barriers to a wide variety of things that we think create more sustainable local economies, like solar energy projects, community-supported agriculture programs, worker-owned cooperatives. And so if this law is passed in California, it means that projects that are relatively low-risk investments but high impact for community resilience will be able to get the capital they need to get started.
1: What else does the Sustainable Economies Law Center do?
2: We have 10 different programs. We work on energy, housing, food, all realms of life. A major goal of ours is to think about the legal profession itself and what lawyers do and how they practice, and get lawyers all over the world trained to tailor their services to the creation of more sustainable local economies.
1: You wrote this book called Practicing Law in the Sharing Economy. Are you one of the leaders or the founders of this as a legal discipline?
2: One thing that I've done is I think I've brought together a lot of legal practice areas under one umbrella of sharing economy law or community resilience law, because there are definitely lawyers everywhere who have provided legal support to cooperatives. I shouldn't say there are many lawyers, but there are lawyers in every state, because there have been cooperatives around, you know, since the 19th century. But there are also lawyers who have created co-housing communities, lawyers who have provided support to nonprofit community farms. But the lawyers who do this work hadn't actually identified themselves as part of a movement or part of a area of focus. And so I think that my work has really helped to bring that together under one umbrella. And then the book was published by the American Bar Association. And a lot of lawyers around the country and actually around the world have reached out and said that they found the book and it really spoke to them as something that they had sort of in the back of their mind been wanting to do, or it helped to communicate what they were trying to communicate about their priorities. And so it's helping to create a community of lawyers internationally.
1: You said in a video that I saw that 70% of Americans are not being adequately served by the legal profession. Could you elaborate on that?
2: Well, most people think of lawyers as being very expensive, and lawyers do charge anywhere from $200 to $500 an hour, even $600 an hour. A friend of mine told me that's what his law firm charges for his time. So lawyers have made themselves inaccessible to anybody but maybe the top 10 or 20% of society. There are nonprofit legal service organizations that are meeting some of the needs of some of the lowest income members of society. But even those organizations say that they have to turn away pretty much, I think, 4 out of 5 of the requests for legal services. So it leaves a huge gap in the middle between the wealthiest and the poorest members of society of people who have day-to-day legal needs, needing support for family law, for buying or renting their homes, for creating wills or trusts, or starting their own businesses. There are a lot of just aspects of life that require a little bit of legal expertise from time to time, and people just don't think about hiring a lawyer because they can't even imagine affording it. So lawyers have really elevated themselves to this place in society where they have made themselves inaccessible to the vast majority of people. And it has really benefited lawyers to do this for a long time because the wealthiest sector of society has had enough work to keep lawyers busy. And I think that bubble has now begun to burst. And there are a lot of unemployed lawyers who should be shifting the focus to serving more average members of society to do average legal work. Transactional lawyers, as opposed to litigators who go to court, transactional lawyers are the people who draft contracts and form organizations and just advise people on here are your steps to complying with the law.
1: Transactional lawyers might be needed for the sharing economy.
2: We need tons of transactional lawyers to help people do this because we have to create a whole new economy. I think we need to create a whole new economy. We need to replace all of the giant businesses that are destroying our planet. We need to replace them with community-managed, localized, sustainable businesses, and we need tons of lawyers to help people set those businesses up.
1: But I'm sure that there aren't yet courses in sharing law in a lot of places. So how does a lawyer get started with that?
2: Well, one thing that I like to make sure that the whole world knows, is in four states, California included, you can become a lawyer without going to law school. So there are four staff members in my organization who are apprenticing either with me or another attorney to become lawyers. And so they're learning this work on the ground, basically learning it in practice. For people who have already become lawyers, I think the best thing to do is to just start taking clients and looking at what's already out there and how lawyers have assisted in the development of cooperatives and other new economy enterprises and try to replicate those models. But as far as what law schools are doing, there's a little bit of change happening here and there. There are transactional community economic development law clinics at maybe 20 or 30 different law schools that are starting to think more progressively, thinking more along the lines of supporting community scale economic projects. And so that's a step in the right direction. But overall, legal education hasn't changed quickly enough to keep up with the needs of our society. New York has the apprentice program, although you do need 1 year of law school. Three other states, Washington, Virginia, and Vermont. Those three states, you don't need to go to law school at all. And then Maine, you have to go to law school for 2 years and you can apprentice for the rest. And my organization has a blog called likelincoln.org, and we started a Facebook group called Apprenticing to Become a Lawyer. So now we're being contacted by people in other states who said, oh, I wish I could do this in my state. How could I lobby legislators or the Supreme Court to change this and make this a viable pathway to becoming a lawyer? Because the other problem in the legal profession right now is lawyers are graduating law school with $200,000 of debt and they can't find jobs, and it's just not an economically smart decision to go to law school anymore. But we still need lawyers. So.
1: Are there enough sharing lawyers in the formal sense that they recognize this as a legal discipline to have your own professional organization like the trial lawyers? You have your own convention?
2: I think there's just about to be enough lawyers doing this work. Our organization is creating a web platform for community building and resource sharing, but we're hoping we'll create an organization of sorts. Also, our organization has a fellowship program, and we've helped mentor 11 attorneys as they've been starting their law practices in this realm. And a bunch of them got together and have formed the Sustainable Economies Lawyer Association, something like that. And so I think this is going to start emerging. I think lawyers are going to realize they need to come together and learn from one another.
3: On Wings, you're hearing Janelle Orsi, author of Practicing Law in the Sharing Economy and co-founder of the Sustainable Communities Law Center. Interview by Kelly Ramirez Watson was conducted for Wings in 2014.
1: Is the U.S. a leader in sharing law, or are other countries more ahead of us in that way? And which ones?
2: I took a speaking tour through three cities in Australia last year and made a lot of connections, and I think that helped to spark the creation of an organization there. I don't see really a unified movement elsewhere, such as Europe or South America, but I hear from attorneys there that they are interested in these things. And of course, Europe and South America are places where I see a lot of examples of great things happening, especially in the realm of worker-owned cooperatives. And so there must be lawyers who have come together and created best practices around that.
1: Specifically, what areas of life could we be sharing more but for current law?
2: We could be sharing more in the realm of food were it not for a lot of health and safety and agricultural laws that prevent us from doing so. A really disturbing example right now is that there are seed sharing libraries throughout the U.S. There's at least 300 of them. There are places where people can go and get free seed to grow vegetables and other plants. And then they're encouraged to harvest seeds later on and then donate seeds back to the library. And at least three or maybe four states now, the departments of agriculture have said, no, you can't do this. This violates seed labeling laws, laws that say you have to test the seeds that you're providing to people and label them with the testing information. So seed libraries can't comply with this. In the realm of food, when people come together and create formal arrangements to share food, or they go out into the community and donate food, like Food Not Bombs goes into the community and gives food out to people, they're often cracked down upon due to health and safety laws. And they're just so restrictive that it's going to basically force a lot of people to go hungry if we don't create exemptions for community scale food sharing. And it's also very hard if you grow food in your backyard to find out how to comply with the laws in order to sell that food. I guess another area of law that is just going to prevent the localization of our economic system is zoning laws, because zoning laws have divided up our cities and divided up the function of our lives to be separate from each other. So we live in a residential zone and we might work in an industrial zone. We go shopping in a commercial zone. Our food comes from an agricultural zone, and these could all be very separate from each other. But if you want to relocalize economies, you want to create the ability to grow food in our neighborhoods and do small-scale, cottage-scale manufacturing and to trade and exchange with neighbors. And that brings residential, industrial, agricultural all back into our neighborhoods, which violates zoning laws. And so we really have to rethink that whole framework for urban design.
1: How does the gender breakdown among attorneys work out? Do women find themselves more interested in sharing law than men? Do you feel that it's fairly equal? What have you seen in your experience?
2: Sometimes I wonder if our sample size is too small, but it's been a lot of women attracted to volunteer in our organization, and our fellows are mostly women. But it's definitely the case that men have been emerging and been involved and been very interested in doing this work. Of course, the majority of lawyers in our society are men, though increasingly law schools are seeing more women. And in some cases, I think the majority of many law school classes are now women. So I'm hoping that'll bring greater balance. But yeah, I haven't. Other than that, I don't know if I've noticed any trends so far.
1: So what do you think is the impact of the sharing economy on the environment?
2: I think it's inevitably going to reduce consumption. If by sharing economy you mean people are actually sharing tangible goods, providing for one another locally, I think probably one of the greatest impact things that we could do is share housing, because the way that we have built the majority of housing infrastructure in this country, at least, is around single family units. Every household needs to have their own kitchen and need to have their own living areas. And I think co-housing has helped to create new models that give people less personal space, but a much, much more shared space, but overall takes up less land mass and encourages people to provide for one another more and share tangible goods that each household might otherwise have to buy, like equipment, vacuum cleaners, and so on. So I think shared housing or just much more community-oriented living will really reduce our consumption a good deal. Sharing transportation is another realm. You know, the phrase sharing economy has been picked up and applied to a lot of things that don't even necessarily reduce our consumption. They might even do the opposite. So Uber and Lyft are companies that enable people to get rides with strangers who are, in effect, operating taxis in their private vehicles. And so in some ways, this could be leading people to take more car trips rather than fewer, because it's possible that they're ordering a Lyft vehicle or an Uber vehicle when they'd otherwise take a shuttle or a bus or a train or bicycle. But the power that could come from such technology and such practices is if people who are driving their car someplace are able to use an app to find other people who need to go to and from the same place. And in that way, we fill the empty seats in our cars, and cars are one of the biggest culprits in climate change. And so that'll make a huge difference when people really start to practice ride sharing, car sharing.
1: So we're going to have, with more sharing, less need for duplicative things. What's the impact of that, though, on the vaunted job creation?
2: I think it just means that people are going to be doing jobs and creating things that we actually need, such as solar panels and organic food and buildings built out of renewable materials. And there's a lot of labor that's going to be needed in order to create a more sustainable world. So I don't think we should worry that there's not going to be work for people to do. I think we should be worried that people are not getting out of jobs in these destructive industries fast enough. But everybody who works in coal industry or fracking and all of these things, of course, create jobs, but they're going to destroy the planet for all of our children and grandchildren. And gosh, there's a lot of work to do in renewable energy. So we shouldn't let the whole job issue hold us back from doing any of this. But yeah, it's definitely a sensitive issue because it does mean people's lives will be upset, at least during the transition.
1: Do you see the sharing economy and sharing law as a way we can transition to a moneyless society where economics is based on fulfilling needs rather than making money? You know, the derivatives market is 7 to 10 times the value of the world's real goods and services, and I think that's a problem.
2: Yeah, that's a problem. Yeah, I think sharing is going to basically enable us to feel a greater sense of confidence that our needs are going to be met. And I think it's not that we need money, it's that we need the assurance that our basic needs are going to be provided for. And there are many other ways to do that beyond simply working a job and earning money to buy everything we need. And so a lot of our needs can increasingly be met through the gift economy. And by the gift economy, I mean, you know, people borrowing and lending things from each other, sharing ownership of things. All of that will replace a lot of the things we do currently spend money on. And then there will also be ways to recognize people's contribution and help them, in a sense, bank their contributions in order to provide for themselves in the future. I think what a lot of people are worried about is we need to save money because we're going to grow old and at some point we won't be able to work and we're going to need to have savings to provide for ourselves. But I think society can figure this out. We can come up with ways to ensure that people will be provided for in the times of their lives when they can't make as much of a productive contribution through time banking, for example. You know, people can accumulate time dollars or time credits for the work they do or the favors they do for others, and that they can later on benefit from by receiving favors from others.
1: I'm a little concerned about that because exactly favors are gifts. And then this time banking turns it into an economic transaction. Whereas mm-hmm. I might want to go ahead and give you something just because you're my friend. It makes time a different currency, but it's still this exchange model.
2: It's true. There have been many opportunities for me to participate in the time bank or to get time credits locally for things that I've done, but I haven't felt the need to because, again, we all have a natural instinct to provide for one another, to provide gifts for one another. But I think one example where time banks succeed is in elder care and other caring professions because it can be very labor intensive, time consuming, and not always the most pleasant work, but eventually, all of us are going to need it for ourselves or for family members. And in Japan, their system, their time bank for elder care has been more successful than other time banks.
1: Have you run into the argument that this idea of sharing economy and sharing law and co-housing and things like that is a limit to people's freedom? That freedom is doing it yourself, by yourself, for yourself, and the sharing business is just a bunch of pinko communism.
2: There's something in sharing that intimidates people, especially people who feel that they need to have control over their personal space, over their time. But I think in many ways it's going to give us more freedom because right now so many people are just slaves to this demand that we earn money and slaves to our 9-to-5 jobs, and I think most people just aren't free to begin with.
1: Do you think that measurements other than GDP will help develop the sharing economy?
2: Yes. Measurements can serve multiple functions, and one of them, I guess, is to help us prioritize the use of our resources. But I think in general, we need to recognize the value in different types of business models. So recognize what is a worker-owned business and what are the benefits that it's providing to the workers and to the local community. And if we're able to recognize that and measure it, then we as a society can provide benefits to such businesses to encourage their growth. Because right now, many worker cooperatives struggle to get off the ground. But if we were able to see the many benefits they provide, it would enable us to prioritize them. I think another measure is just to know the economic impact of local spending. And so if I spend a dollar in my local economy, it's much more likely to be respent in my local economy. It's kind of like a pinball machine. I like to use that metaphor, which is in a pinball machine, a ball goes in and it bounces around. And each time it bounces off of something, your points are going up. And that's like a dollar in the local economy. So if we could measure the value of spending a dollar at a locally owned, worker-owned business versus spending a dollar at a Walmart or a big box store and recognize that that dollar at that local business is going to be worth maybe even five times as much as the other dollar to our local economy. Having those types of measurements will help us prioritize the economic development funds that we use, the regulations we impose on businesses, and so much more. We can calibrate our legal system to prioritize what actually benefits us.
1: What's being done politically in the United States or elsewhere to promote more sharing?
2: There are a handful of cities where the city government has recognized sharing as a priority. Seoul in South Korea is one of them. San Francisco is one of them. San Francisco's mayor created a sharing economy working group. I can't name all the other cities, but I think cities in general are revisiting their policies and revisiting their funding priorities and thinking about sharing in its many forms. Some cities are thinking, how can we prioritize worker-owned businesses? Other cities are thinking about shared transportation. Different cities are looking at different pieces of the sharing economy, but all with the recognition that it's going to benefit us locally.
1: Anything else?
2: I focus a lot of my energy on cooperatives, and especially worker-owned cooperatives. And I think that is a piece of the sharing economy that a lot of people have not wrapped their minds around yet or don't really see. What is the value? What is the potential impact? But the two things people should really know about worker-owned cooperatives is that they're democratically governed, meaning workers control their work environment and their jobs, and they distribute their earnings to workers on the basis of the value of the work they do. So they're not people who are working to earn profits and limitless profits for others. There are people who are working basically to benefit themselves. And that's going to really change the flow of wealth in our society. We have such enormous wealth inequality right now. Worker cooperatives have enormous power to shift that. And I think we really need to grow cooperative literacy in society so that everybody graduating from high school understands what a worker cooperative is and can say what a worker cooperative is and would aspire to work in a worker cooperative, because if the opportunity is there, I think everybody should want to have control over their work and not let somebody else capitalize off of their labor. So worker cooperatives might be the moral to many stories in the sharing economy.
1: California attorney Janelle Orsi, co-founder of the Sustainable Economies Law Center in the San Francisco Bay Area. The center's website is www.theselc.org. 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For Wings, I'm Kelia Ramirez-Watson in Berkeley, California.
3: 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The Wings sound logo is from Libano's album, A Circle is Cast. I'm Wings series producer Frieda Worden. 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

0: And I'm welcoming you to Chautauqua. Today my co-host is Sherry Frazier, and our board engineer is Ben Hume, and we are here to bring you Chautauqua. And
1: in a minute I will introduce our special guests. And Sherry, why don't you say hello so people get...
2: Good afternoon, Kansas City. Thanks for joining us today. Beautiful day.
1: Yes, it is a beautiful day.

0: national activism, and all of the many challenges that women face in our everyday society. So today's show, we want to discuss some of the issues around women working and leading nonprofit organizations. In particular, we will focus on nonprofit groups and environmental issues. So today, we have two special guests, and I'd like to introduce them one at a time. First of all, McKenna Nickens, who serves as a community outreach specialist in Kansas City. And she works with the Missouri Coalition for the Environment. This coalition is an independent citizen environmental organization, and they work for the protection and restoration of clean water, clean air, clean energy, and generally a healthy environment, which we all can use and enjoy. McKenna is a Kansas City native. She has a passion for our city, the people, the pride, the history, and she has a bachelor's degree from University of Missouri, Columbia, and a master's degree in social work. Both her master's and bachelor's are in social work, and that her master's is from right here in town, UMKC, University of Missouri, Kansas City. And McKenna has significant experience working with volunteer organizations and many agencies providing services in mid-Missouri as well as our Kansas City region. McKenna, I'm going to just brag on you a little bit more. She has very strong feelings about social justice, and that includes environmental justice. Let's put that more in the forefront in this conversation today. And the interesting thing where I first met McKenna is that while she's working for this environmental organization, Missouri Coalition for the Environment, her coordination work here in Kansas City is really interesting because she brings different nonprofit environmental groups together on a regular basis, quarterly, I think, and she helps all of us in this environmental field work towards environmental protection right here in the heartland and also giving back to our community. So we want to say hello.
1: Hello, everyone. It's great to be here today.
0: Thank you. And I'll also introduce now our second guest, Sammy Aaron, who is the chair and chief, just says executive director. I was going to say CEO. I'm sorry. You'll take it, maybe. Executive director of a really cool organization here in town called The Resilient Activist. And it's another nonprofit organization in Kansas City, and they just celebrated their 8th anniversary. Lots to celebrate there. So the Resilient Activist organization believes that environmentalists can protect and nourish the earth only when they are nourished themselves. So in order to work on this, they offer resiliency programming, community support, and the focus is to reduce immense overwhelm that many environmental activists feel, and even burnout that they may experience due to the unprecedented times we live in. So I'll add that Sammy is the founder of the Resilient Activist, and if you go on their website, you'll see that they have a very strong intention here. They, quote, seek to build a community that will nurture, uplift, and support those who strive to live in conscious harmony with the earth. And that's unquote. And another quote that I thought was absolutely beautiful on the website that I think encapsulates the mission of this organization is from Thich Nhat Hanh, one of our famous Buddhist monk leaders in the world, although he did pass a few years ago. And this is the quote: "The best way to take care of the environment is to take care of the environmentalist." Thich Nhat Hanh from his book, The Sun, My Heart. So welcome, Sammy. Would you say hello to our audience?
2: Sure. Thank you, Jane. So it's delightful to be here with someone like you. I've called you a groupie, a resilient activist groupie, because you come to so many of our events.
0: And I enjoy them all. Many of those events are outdoors, so right. Any excuse to get outside for me. So I don't know if you want to do any more little... Did I miss anything in the introduction, McKenna?
1: No, I think you did a wonderful job encapsulating

0: my history and the work that we do at MCE.
1: Yeah, I'm good. I'm sure whatever needs to be said will come out in conversation.
2: Okay, great. Yeah, we're going to have a great conversation today. So, but as it is our tradition, and Sherry's nodding her head saying, yes, this is our tradition. It's part of a long line of Chautauqua traditions that to educate and share current events with the public, we here will share a book review with our listeners. And today we are reviewing a book called Active Hope, How to Face the Mess We're In Without Going Crazy, by the late Joanna Macy and her co-author, Chris Johnstone. This was originally published in 2012, but a second edition was published in 2022, just a few years before Joanna Macy passed in 2025. So this book is widely recognized in the environmental communities and the ecology communities, and it also is very influential in psychology circles. And it's even been translated into 11 languages, so that gives you an idea how popular the book is. However, as I've been talking to people about this book, I've found out many people don't know much about Joanna Macy, so I just wanted to share a little bit about her for those of you unfamiliar. Joanna Macy lived to be almost 100 years old. And she was born in 1929, and she passed in 25, as I mentioned. She was renowned with her environmental activism, as well as a prolific author and a scholar of Buddhism. Also, she is a scholar of general systems theory and deep ecology. She created a whole system, a framework to help people, and she calls it the work that reconnects. And this is to help people transform their eco-anxiety and despair, which I think we're going to talk a little bit more about that, how to transform it, what is eco-anxiety, and how to transform that into constructive action for the planet. So she was a prominent voice in ecology, but also, and this is where we might drop a few hints of a couple other different books that I would recommend in addition to Active Hope. But there's another book she wrote in 1983, so that's quite a while ago. But it is called, quote, Despair and Personal Power in the Nuclear Age. So I'm going to digress for a minute because I think this is so important. I specifically want to mention this book about personal power in the nuclear age because of two current events that I think you need to know about the current nuclear age we're in. Number one, the United States Department of Energy has planned to produce 80 new plutonium pits per year by between now and the year 2030. Now, if you don't know what a plutonium pit is, it's the core of a nuclear bomb. And the Department of Energy says that we need hundreds new plutonium pits because we have to modernize our nuclear weapons arsenal. So I have a little tone in my voice. I apologize, but this is just the fact. This very week in Kansas City, the Department of Energy held a public meeting to take comments right here in Kansas City, as I said. This modernization plan is generating quite a bit of scrutiny. And there was even a lawsuit about it. And the court ordered that the government prepare and release a programmatic environmental impact statement. And that's in accordance with our National Environmental Policy Act that goes all the way back to 1969. So, lo and behold, the DOE is required to produce this report and hold the public meeting. And now we can submit comments about this expansion of nuclear weapons development all the way until July 16, 2026, if anybody wants to make a comment. Point number two that I want to bring to you about your personal power in the nuclear age. The Department of Energy also announced last fall, in October 2025, that they are going to expand nuclear power construction. So they have an $80 billion partnership with Westinghouse Corporation. And I know there are many other grants and public-private partnerships involving the construction of nuclear power plants. And some, the ones Westinghouse is working on are going to be large-scale nuclear reactors. So this is a significant change, and it's an expansion of our nuclear edge. And even Joanna Macy talking about this in 1983, we're still in it right now. And so you might want to read Joanna Macy's book. But for today, we have special guests, and we want to talk about Active Hope and how reading that book might help us face this messy world. So my take is you're going to really like this book. The dedication on the first page is a little bit unusual. It's not dedicated to any person. Instead, it reads like this, quote, "This book is dedicated to the flourishing of life on this rare and precious earth, and to the role each of us can play in responding to our planetary emergency." So really, it's kind of dedicated to the readers, in a sense. The first question you might ask if you hear that dedication is, what planetary emergency? Some of us don't even get it, you know, or some of us get it and think the sky is falling, we become Chicken Littles. But there are some things that we would qualify as emergency. And the second thing you might want to ask is, well, what is my role to play in this planetary emergency? Well, first of all, what is the emergency? Climate change, species extinction, the risk from nuclear weapons and nuclear power expansion. There are some risks. Then the next few questions you might ask are, well, the title of this book is Active Hope and How to Face the Mess We're In. So what does that all mean? How does Active Hope help us respond to this messy world? So I think Sammy's going to help me here a little bit. Defining Active Hope is a challenge. And I like to say this. It's not the Disneyland feeling, which I love the song, you know, when you wish upon a star, but it's definitely not Active Hope. Instead, Active Hope includes motivation, participation with others, and recognizing the beauty in life. For example, contributing to a world where gentleness, decency, and bravery are available to everyone. And I'm going to do a little quote here from Václav Havel, and then I'm going to ask Sammy to share a little about a book that she brought along. And the famous quote is from Václav Havel, who many of you may recognize as a former president of the Czech Republic back in the prior millennium, back in the 1990s. And he was also a playwright, so he has a way with words. And he said, "Hope is a conviction that something makes sense regardless of how it turns out." For example, he says, quote, "Orientation of the spirit. Hope is an orientation of the spirit rather than mere optimism." So before I say anything more about this book, which I just have a little bit more to share, Sammy has another book that she brought, which is really a good one, and we wanted to share a little bit about that. You want to introduce the book?
1: Sure. So this is The Book of Hope by Jane Goodall and Douglas Abrams, A Survival Guide for Trying Times. And Jane Goodall was another amazing woman who just passed recently, amazing environmentalist and full of hope. So here's the short section. "Each year I try to go to Nebraska to the cabin of my friend Tom Mangleson, who's a wildlife photographer. It's on the Platte River, and I go during the migration of the sandhill cranes and snow geese and many other species of water bird. Why do you go there, I asked, knowing that she could go anywhere in the world on her endless travels. And she said, because it's a dramatic reminder of the resilience that we've been discussing, because despite the fact that we have polluted the river, despite the fact that the prairie has been converted for growing genetically modified corn, despite the fact that irrigation is depleting the great Ogallala Aquifer, which, side note, is important here in Kansas especially, despite the fact that most of the wetlands have been drained, the birds still come every year in the millions to fatten up on the grain left after the harvest. And that's just the hope.
2: Yeah.
1: And the hope we see in nature.
2: Yeah, it's a beautiful setting, and it certainly fits in well with this book that I wanted to talk about. But I'm really glad you brought that one, because it's a perfect example of recognizing the messy world and having enough resiliency to see the beauty at the same time while you're outside. So that's just great. Thank you for sharing that. I just have a little bit more to share with you about this book, because it has some pragmatic aspects as well. The authors delve into three little stories. You know how we always say, oh, there's a story in life. So there's three stories about how we can use active hope in our roles as activists. And the first one is story number one, business as usual. I think many of us in the climate change activism area know what that means, business as usual. And that means there is little need to change, just keeping on. And the second story is what the authors call the great unraveling. No surprise here, that great unraveling is the disastrous effects that happen because of business as usual. Such things as exacerbating the potential for catastrophic climate change, extreme weather events, natural disasters. And another example, the current nuclear age, there could be the result of devastating accidents, and so that's business as usual. The third story, this is where it gets really interesting in the book, the great turning. And that's really where we are now, a transition to life-sustaining and a flourishing society and recovery, recovery for our world, our messy world. So this is the practical side. There's a practical, active hope here. And so this is where Joanna Macy's work as a scholar in Buddhism really comes out. And her practice she created called, quote, the work that reconnects. We can use this work that reconnects to work through all of these stories. And, you know, so you could do contemplation and meditation. And my favorite part of the book is where she introduces a famous Buddhist prophecy. And it's something we can all ponder. And here I do not have time to go into it, but it's called the Shambhala Warrior Prophecy, and it was given to her by a Tibetan teacher, Chogyal Rinpoche, and I didn't pronounce his name wrong, I'm sorry. But it's just way too long, I can't read it here. But it's called a warrior prophecy, but it's not about people in warfare at all. It's not about fighting. It's about someone who takes a stand for a cause that they have in their own heart. And the weapons that they use, there's only two, compassion and insight. And so if you get this book, which I encourage, you know, if you ever have a chance to read it, you would like this pragmatic approach. What compassion? What insight? And you read this prophecy, and the next thing you might be asking yourself is, what have I been seeing with my eyes and feeling in my bones? What have I been knowing deep inside myself? And realize that deep inside myself, I know where I belong and what I have to do. So that's kind of really the book. And then the cool thing is throughout the chapters, there's little practices that you can do, stories, questions, group exercises. So if you have a book club, this is a really cool book for that reason, because it gives you these little thoughtful exercises at the end of the chapter to discuss with your book club. I know that was kind of long, but I really want to turn over to our guest and Sherry for any commentary back about it. I know, McKenna, did you have some thoughts about it?
0: Yeah, I think that this book is a great read for those of us who are already involved in advocacy efforts. But I also think that this would be a great read for anybody who has the feelings that Joanna Macy describes in the book, of feeling like this issue is too big, that there's nothing that can be done about it. The way that she explains turning your grief grief and despair about an issue into action, I think, is a really helpful concept for anyone who wants to get involved in advocacy or activism of any type.
2: Yeah, I think it equally applies in social social work advocacy, something that you've studied quite a bit. Any thoughts more, Sammy?
1: Yeah, I have one. So at the Resilient Activist, we focus more heavily on environmental activists. We also have community that care, is what we call people who care, but they don't really know what they can do, kind of as McKenna was talking about. But for activists, we feel really strongly that the most important thing they can do is find joy in the work that they do. And that can be really, really difficult. And it requires things like setting boundaries and finding like-minded communities to be with, because so many activists feel very siloed. They feel like they're the only ones. Maybe their family's still rolling their eyes at them when they don't want to use paper plates or whatever that story might be. And so I think it's on a lot of levels to be able to find what really drives your heart and your hope and self-care so that you can continue the good work.
2: Yeah, I'm glad you brought joy into the conversation. I was thinking about beauty, but joy is kind of a component of beauty. And I think that's really important to keep our spirits up, keep our joy up. It comes from the inside a lot of time. Not what happens to you that makes you happy. It's the joy inside that brings gladness. Sorry. We're sharing a microphone today. Ben says it's tricky.
3: First of all, I have to go back and say welcome to another Mizzou alumni, so M-I-Z-Z-O-U for McKenna here. But I think this community that cares and being a solo activist and finding your voice is very important. And it you're right, you can apply that across the board to anything, any effort that you like to follow, that you enjoy, and I think to find the joy in associated with that. And you're right, we come across the rolling of the eyes and, oh no, here she goes again, especially in today's atmosphere of rolling, I'll say, political campaigns. I just finished one myself, but a quick example I can give is, it's something that I constantly come across, some organizations, restaurants, if you will, that use styrofoam. That drives me absolutely nuts. But I'm stuck, I feel, because I don't know what to do, how to change that. I know there's a financial implication mm-hmm. associated with it,
2: right.
3: But how can I help? How can I advocate, for change? But I still have joy in saying, yeah, this is what I believe in, and at some point, mm-hmm. It will happen.
2: Yeah, I think I like that, because regardless of the outcome, we continue to advocate. McKenna, did you want to add on?
0: Something that I really appreciated that they covered in the book was an analogy of a newspaper photo. What they wrote in the book was that when you zoom into a newspaper photo, all it is all of this collection of these dots, and you don't know what the bigger picture is. And I did really appreciate that analogy, because I felt like that could be applicable in so many situations in the work that we do. For example, we are, as individuals, those dots that make up this collective of people who are advocating for environmental change in environmental efforts, but you can also look at that analogy as the climate issue as a whole, the climate issue being that newspaper photo in those collective dots being all of these little small things that are making up this greater crisis, and how we can approach each one of those dots to make changes, and that'll change the whole picture, essentially. Yeah. So I really appreciated that analogy and being able to look at ourselves in the issue as a collective.
2: Yeah, I totally support that. I thank you for bringing that up, because it works both ways. If the polluter just pollutes a little bit in one little corner, it doesn't seem like, that's one little dot. But in aggregate, then you may lose a river.
1: Mm-hmm. And I think the same thing is true about the actions that we take.
2: Mm-hmm.
1: So when we first started the Resilient Activist, we had tabletop cards with a picture of a styrofoam carryout container with a circle and an X on it and straws. And we had to take into a restaurant and just leave it on the table, let the server know we didn't want straws. And inside were things that the restaurant owner or manager could do to live a greener life. And in the beginning, some of us, I'm pointing to myself, I was just pissed all the time. I was just angry all the time. And learned that whoever those people are that don't get it yet, they're who I was the day before I got it. Mm-hmm. Right? And
2: yeah.
1: Just taking a look at it from that perspective of, you just need to know that they are wherever they are, mm-hmm. and try to find a way to, with compassion, with kindness, and sometimes with stepping away, to just kind of share that message of the truth of how certain things make you feel, and finding that truth and finding your bootstraps to be able to talk about the truth and bring it up.
2: Thank you. I'll just throw in one more thing, and we're getting close to a break. Real quick, I think it's true in social justice. From my legal studies and looking at how we changed the world when we decided we were going to have civil rights movement, when we decided we were going to take that movement and create civil rights laws, and then all of a sudden somebody in some little town somewhere said, well, I won't take any blacks in my hotel. Could finally get the idea that that's one little dot. And where is that black customer going to go if the next little hotel year says, I don't take blacks? And it becomes the aggregation policy. And it goes into the social justice. No, we all have to work together to make the social justice work. You can't just think, oh, I'm one little dot, and I can say, oh, I don't want to have immigrants living here, or I don't want women, I'm not renting to women. And we have the Fair Housing Act, and we have all these wonderful laws that kind of institutionalize why we do this, because in the aggregate, it doesn't work when some people are just completely unreasonable, let's say. Polluters, people who don't recognize the justice of what they're doing. And I know we got about a half of a minute if anybody wants to comment on that.
3: I like what you said about, I was that person the day before I wasn't. Yeah. That's incredible. And you're right. You know, we are that person until we're not.
2: It takes all of us to make a change, but we just do it one person at a time. We just, you know, or one corporation at a time, or one law at a time. So I know we have to take a break, and it is time. So we'll be back in a short minute.
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2: 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And we will continue our interview to discuss about nonprofits, environmentalism, and resilient activism. So I'm going to reintroduce our special guests, Sammy Aaron, the founder of Resilient Activist, and McKenna Nickens, Community Outreach Specialist. And my co-host today is Sherry Frazier. So what we want to do now is let go of our book review. It was really fun, but we have to move on and learn from our guests. So Sammy and Mark, it would be nice for our audience to learn a little bit more about you. So just general questions like, what motivates you and what are you passionate about, and especially with respect to your career? And also, if you want to throw in some of the challenges that you may face as a woman in this profession.
0: Okay, so as Jane mentioned earlier, I am a social worker by training. And something that we do in social work is we look at people through their systems. So systems can be things like your family, your education, your communities, your work, all of these things. And another system that unites us all is our environment. That can include your built environment, but also our natural environment. So as a person in the social work field, I've always advocated for the best outcome for individuals through healthy systems. And that's kind of what brought me into the environmental justice field. I feel like environmental justice has disproportionately impacted certain communities. And it's something that we're still dealing with today. And it's something that we're still cleaning up from previous generations and previous instances of environmental injustice. So that's what brought me to the environmental justice field, continuing to advocate for people's best outcomes through the system of a healthy environment.
2: Sammy, you want to share?
1: Sure. So what I'm most passionate about is finding the ways to teach people to live in deep embodied connection with the natural world, that we've really been distanced from that, and all of our teachings and our buildings that have square corners and flat walls and things that are just not found out in nature. Some of the challenges I found in our organization as a woman, first of all, I have caregiver syndrome. Raise your hand if anybody else, you know, has that. It's really difficult to not always want to be the helper, especially since as a nonprofit, that's what we do, is we're here to help people. Also not knowing how to reach men, and I will say that our male community in the Resilient Activists is pretty slim, and most of the men that come because they're there with a significant other who said, come to this event with us. So it's been difficult, and we've tried to really temper the words that we use to advertise our events so that they don't sound a little woo-woo or off or too feminine. And we know that we need more men to acknowledge the emotional impact of the work that they do, especially for the environment and social justice. My original teachings coming to this from yoga, meditation, deep mindfulness practices, come really from a place of deep grief. And that healing sometimes can feel very spiritual. And there are a lot of people in the environmental movement that are just not open to going there right now. So that's what I got.
2: Well, thank you both for sharing. Just to drill down into that a little bit more, I know that you already spoke a little bit about the deep grief, but Sammy, can you also talk about that from the point of view of, like, marginalized communities? Like, one example, after a disaster, there's evidence of increasing abuse with respect to violence against women. So after a hurricane, tornado, for some reason, and even after heat waves. I don't know if you can speak to that.
1: Yeah, so it kind of follows into the environmental justice component, really, that McKenna touched on, is what happens in the environment happens most severely the negative impacts to communities in lower-income neighborhoods, and things like urban heat islands, where here in Kansas City you drive down a street named Troost and you will be really surprised if you see any trees. And so without the tree cover, the temperature on that part of the town can be 10 to 15 degrees higher than it might be out in the suburbs. And those kinds of temperature issues, not having the funds perhaps to be able to run their air conditioner a little bit longer or higher, increased incidences of breathing problems, asthma, other heart conditions, especially impacting children and the elderly. And so there's a lot that happens, not just from measuring temperature, but how that impacts the human body, mm-hmm. which impacts human emotions and feeling that you're out of control. There's nothing you can do mm-hmm. to make life better for your family in those situations.
2: Yeah, I'm just wondering, I'm not trying to simplify this, but maybe one of the reasons that we have women involved in your group is because they are suffering more because of the climate change, because of the environmental pollution, because of the heat waves, and they recognize it, they realize it, they see it in their children. And so it's kind of like two sides of the same coin. You know, you've got women stepping up and becoming the activists, say we don't want any more of this pollution and this climate change, and getting eco-anxiety and just depressed and feeling, you know, the sorrow of it all. And then where are the men? You know, now it's true that in heat waves that a lot of outdoor workers are men, and they are going to suffer quite a bit. And what's the solutions are, oh, give them more breaks, give them more waters. And some politicians don't even want to do that. But it's just interesting that it's kind of like two sides of the same coin here.
3: I'd like to kind of explore the issue of deep grief a little bit more. And that is, in my mind, I'm thinking about grieving. You know, we typically think about grieving the loss of a loved one. But I'm thinking grieving the loss of our health, of not being able to do the things that you used to do, not being able to do the things actively, you know, that your friends are doing, that your colleagues, your coworkers and whatnot, and how we share that information, you know, with our community, whether it's our neighborhood, our family, and that sort of thing. And then you kind of bring it back to caregivers. How do we move, you know, forward? You know, what's the plan to move forward? Because, you know, we talk about women, but and men, we also need to kind of look at, and I'm going to say, I don't know what generation we're on, or are we on G or X or Z, or, but to move it forward for the next generation, whatever that is, so that we recognize it. And how do we, as health practitioners, start to develop policies around that?
2: Yeah. Like planting more trees.
3: Absolutely.
2: Just a simple one.
3: Absolutely. And you know, the first argument is going to be, well, no one has any money for that, any funds or financing, but why not? Let's incorporate it into, you know, some of our budgets, to be honest. Because I think the long-term benefits outweigh the short-term.
2: And I know McKenna wants to say something, but my little comment real quick is, we had to connect with the natural world, but many of us don't have the time or energy or money to get out and go to Colorado and hang out in the mountains when we live in Kansas City. Mm-hmm. So having trees, having city parks, bringing nature into the city is so beneficial. In the built environment, we can do that.
0: Just to build on the concept of that deep grief, it is like the grieving of our health. It's, I think, for a lot of people, especially in Gen Z and Gen Alpha. It's the greeting of our...
2: Thank you, McKenna. We don't even know the name.
0: Yes, I'm one of them, so I've got to know. But it's also the grieving of the futures that we thought that we would have.
2: Yes.
0: And the idea of what our future families would look like and our future communities mm-hmm. would look like is very uncertain right now. And for natural disasters and unnatural disasters that we've had here in Missouri, for example, I believe last year, maybe it was 2024, there was a battery plant fire, and those types of things also impact women disproportionately due to caregiving activities, mm-hmm. having to relocate not only yourself but your children, and the undue burden that places on women as opposed to oftentimes men, even men who also do have children, that responsibility oftentimes does fall on women.
2: Yeah. Thanks, McKenna.
1: Yeah, following up on the grief, so when you talk about grief of, let's say, losing a place in nature that you love, and there's a whole new lexicon in the mental health community that came out after Hurricane Katrina, mm-hmm. when people were returning back to their homes mm-hmm. and they'd lost everything in nature that was their solace and their go-to. And so the word for that is solastalgia, was one of the new words, is loss of some place that you loved. And it follows through. There's now a Climate Psychiatry Alliance, a Climate Psychology Alliance, in addition to the Resilient Activists and some other organizations. Climate Mental Health Network is one that's working really closely with Gen Zs. Mm-hmm. And to find that grief and using mental health tools and resilience practices, how you can move past that. So one consideration is young people wondering whether they will have children, mm-hmm. and a whole new arm of mental health support is focusing on that. There's an author and a psychiatrist, Britt Ray, W-R-A-Y, who has a book out, Generation Dread, Finding Purpose in an Age of Climate Crisis, and that her whole perspective when she wrote that was whether or not we're going to have kids and how we deal with that grief. Either way, choosing not to have children or choosing to have them and worrying about what their lives might be like.
2: Yeah, just to remind people of our book review, I think it's beautiful that in the third story of this book, they call it The Great Turning, a transition to life-sustaining, flourishing society and recovery of our world. We do need to talk about this deep grief, and I think McKenna wants to add even another two cents on this. You're a young woman, and this fertility issue is important to younger women. I'm a grandma. But I don't have any grandkids. I still call myself a grandma. But I think it's really important that we face the mess we're in and also keep the story, create the story that it is a beautiful, flourishing, joyful world. And one other question I'm going to ask you, but I'll hold it until I know it. McKenna's got a comment for us, I think I can tell. Did you? No? Are you sure? Okay, then let's move to the more positive question. We've got a lot of young people. I mean, I don't have any grandkids, but my children are young and they have friends, young, you know, 20-something, 30-somethings. McKenna, you're out there working with other nonprofits, a lot of young people. How do we encourage young girls, especially since this is a woman's show, to get involved in nonprofits, to get involved in social work and environmentalism? And what's this transformation that we got to bring them through the grief to transform? You got any ideas?
0: For me, when I first became interested in environmental justice was in elementary school. So those conversations do make a huge impact on young people. And I think a big part of that is encouraging them that even though this is not a problem that you've created, that it is something that you can participate in moving forward with making change and being proud of that change. And so I think it's getting people involved where they're able to be involved. So for our very young people, that might just be the very small things like recycling when you have something that you can recycle and knowing what's recyclable, and not throwing your trash out on the street. And for our older young people, that might be if you're able to vote, even if it seems like something that you don't care about or it's not your issue yet, to let your voice be heard, because that makes a huge impact. So getting people involved where they can and making sure that they know to be proud of their involvement.
2: Mm-hmm. Does anybody want to chime in on what fields of practice? I have my own theory. Like, if you want to encourage young people about a certain, here, try this job or this career. Sammy says she's going to come. And I think Sherry does, too.
1: Do you want to go first?
3: I am biased. by training, my master's is in public health.
2: Oh,
3: and
2: yeah.
3: I believe that every piece of your world, your environment, contributes to your health and the health of your community. So to the extent, in every program, I believe, out there, there are tracks for environmental health. And just please understand that environmental health is physical, but it circles completely, 360 degrees back around to your spiritual health, mm-hmm. Your physical health as well, and your mental health. So
2: yeah.
3: I'm biased
2: Thank
3: in
2: you.
3: That.
1: All right, so I'll expand on that. Here's what my meditation teacher told me when I asked, when should I meditate and how should I meditate, et cetera. And his answer was, you should meditate whenever you will, wherever you will, for as long as you're going to do it for. And so
2: oh, nice.
1: that's my philosophy with education. So many people feel like they need to go into a sustainability degree of some sort. Mm-hmm. And while that's amazing, what I would really love to see is people go into whatever field their heart just loves. Mm-hmm. Go into what you love, let sustainability be your minor, mm-hmm. and take that information, what you know, what you learn, into whatever field mm-hmm. you go into. And that's how the turning point's gonna happen, the tipping point's gonna happen from the inside.
2: Mm, thank you. That was beautiful. It reminds me when I was having my career in environmental law, and I have this engineering degree, and I'm all into STEM and law and all this pragmatic. And then young people would say, do I have to be STEM? Do I have to do law? I'm like, no, you can study foreign language. It doesn't matter. Just because the environment and sustainability is this huge umbrella that everything fits under. And the more, you want to be entrepreneurial, start a small business, think about how does that fit in sustainability? You want to make hats? Anyway. Yeah, I think there's so much we can do. And I know that we're getting a little short on time. We still have a few minutes.
7: You got 10 minutes. You're good.
2: Okay, thank you, Ben. He's our timekeeper. So here's a kind of broader question. Sherry, I'm dying to ask you a question about policy, but maybe if we have time, I'll get to it.
3: Okay.
2: So think about that. But a broader question on this spiritual healing that we need to do. Kind of comes out of our book, but what does it mean to be transformative or go through a transformation, even at my age or McKenna's age, even the elementary kids? What does that mean? And I'm thinking of it kind of in the Buddhist thought of a path of right action, a path of right relationships, not only with our human, but also our non-human. The follow-up question I'll hold, but, start there.
1: I would say, for me, transformation came through deep meditation practice
2: mm-hmm.
1: over a lot of years, a lot of time spent in nature, in meditation, and recognizing there were certain truths that my heart was carrying that I was maybe not sharing out into the world. And it's a really difficult way to shift your life, to begin living from your truth. And it's the most important thing we all can do right now, to me, that's true transformation.
2: Yeah, that's beautiful. I've heard some people, you know, not go too religious, say that, like, the Holy Spirit is the spirit of truth. Nice. And any other thoughts on transformation?
3: I think to recognize that my truth may be different or is different from your truth.
2: Mm-hmm.
3: And we will move forward accordingly. But I think the real truth is recognizing what your truth is.
2: Yeah.
3: And understand, I know we're just understand that it is your truth. And just, again, just because it's mine doesn't mean it's going to work for yours. But collectively, I think it's about change. And what is the thing that's the most constant? Change. And we need to continue to try to move forward or to the right, however you look at it, to make a change. We can always do better. Hopefully not do worse, but we can always do better to improve not only ourselves internally so that I can help improve the world that I live in. And again, we go back to each person, each dot collectively make up the big picture.
2: Yeah, beautiful.
3: Right? So
2: I think that's so important to bring up my story, my truth, and how that blends into our story and then the story of the universe. And I think where I get lost, and you guys may be too, is I can't pin down the values. You know, like, I grew up in the 1950s. Values were a lot different back then. Values changed, too.
3: Experiences were different then for each person.
2: What do you think, McKenna? You have thoughts on
0: it? Yeah, to kind of build off of what Sammy and Sherry said, with understanding your truth and also acknowledging that your truth may be different than someone else's. I think that transformation also involves being brave about not fearing changing yourself. There might be truths that you've always held, and it's okay to reflect on those truths and realize that those have changed for you, and to continue to educate yourself and develop accordingly to that and not be afraid of transforming.
3: Yeah. Brave. I like that.
2: Yeah, I do too. You have to be so brave because change comes at us constantly.
3: Absolutely.
2: That's the only thing. Is there any difference how women approach change and transformation and men? And then we're probably at the ready to... Well, we still have time. You can ignore the question if it's too hard.
1: Yeah, I'm not going there.
2: Okay. It's a difficult question. I think one thing that's different between men and women, we use more words. I know that.
1: Except that. Okay, I will go there. So when people ask, you know, what's the one thing I can do? And like McKenna already said, go vote for one thing. Vote for the climate. Vote for social justice. But we always say we have two things you should do. The first is vote for the climate. And the second is... find the way to talk about climate change, talk about what you're feeling, experiencing, and do it from your heart, not telling people what to do, but talking about how it impacts you, the emotional impact, because that's the only way people who think that they're the only ones that care, because nobody else talks about how much they care, how much grief they're carrying, or anxiety that they're carrying. That's the only way we're going to get past that. We have to talk about it.
2: Yeah. We've got to use both sides of our brain.
1: Yeah.
2: It's so hard for me because I want to think. I don't want to talk from my heart. That's scary. But when you do, and it's my story, my truth, my heart, then the other person's real receptive. It's so weird because you're not saying, oh, you should do this or you got to stop using straws. You know, it's like, I decided not to use straws. It's very, you know, easy to hear. Oh, gosh, I think we're about ready to wrap up for this time for sure. So as our guest, and Sherry, if you want to suggest, Sherry is a city council for Lee Summit. So thank you for your service. And if you want to say anything about policies at the city level to transform our beautiful cities to make them more green, feel free. But I'm going to open it up now for any last remarks from our guest and from my co-host, Sherry.
3: I think we need to, one of the skills that we need to do is listen. And
2: thank you.
3: And that is to listen to what people are saying, and also to look. And do those two things before we speak.
2: No.
3: But as far as Lisa, and this could be a topic for another show, they've got a robust Parks and Rec program there.
2: Yay.
3: That you know, purposely and with intention puts, you know, trees and parks in the community. And so I think that's very important because it serves from a mental health standpoint. It serves helps us to become or continue to be more active as well.
2: Yeah.
3: And when I say listen and look, pay attention to the policy. You can use your vote to vote for and against, or against certain environmental policies, mm-hmm. but you have to understand and educate yourselves as far as what those mean, because we all know ballot language sometimes can be quite confusing. But start to pay attention to what's out there.
2: Yeah, listen to what the elected officials are saying.
3: Or what they're not saying.
2: What they're not saying, and share your opinions. Mm-hmm. Any other thoughts from our special guest today, Sherry already did it. Sammy.
1: I just have a short thing.
2: Uh-huh.
1: I just invite people to really reach into their hearts and choose one or two environmental issues that most just talk to you, and step into some role that will make a difference in a way that brings you joy as you do that work.
0: Yeah, my closing words would be to look at those environmental issues that are important to you, and see where you feel comfortable getting involved, and it's okay to ask for help figuring out where you can be a part of this greater system by reaching out to people like CME and myself and our other wonderful environmental organizations that we have in Kansas City to figure out where you can begin your advocacy journey.
2: So would you guys like to share websites or any other information where people can reach out to you?
0: Yeah, Missouri Coalition for the Environment is moenvironment.org. We have all of our bills that we follow for each legislative session on there. So if you want to get involved at a policy or legislative level, you can look through those and figure out who you need to contact to let them know that this issue is important to you. You can also reach out to us and myself, especially if you have environmental concerns in your community, and I can help you to navigate those things as well.
1: So the resilientactivist.org, you can find us on social media platforms. We have an upcoming online Resilience Cafe. Would love to have you join us for that and any of our Nature Connected events.
2: Okay, thank you all so much, and I am going to remind folks to come right back here to Chautauqua next Saturday at 3 o'clock. We'll have another fascinating show with a book review as usual, and the name of that book was Active Hope, What We Can Do to Straighten Out the Mess We're Living In. 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

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This is Urban Connections. I'm your host, Donna Morrow Wolf. Our guest returning today is Lewis W. Dugood, the multimedia consultant, lecturer, freelance writer, and editor, certified diversity facilitator, former columnist and educational editorial board member, op-ed page editor, and letters editor at the Kansas City Star for many decades. We were blessed to have Lewis covering Kansas City for us. So welcome back to Urban Connections in KC.

0: were, I'd say it was a struggle and a blessing one back in 1965 when President Lyndon B. Johnson signed the Voting Rights Act into law. Dr. Martin Luther King was there. Do you remember that image?
1: I do. And I think it's important to kind of preface the signing of that law with the history that went into it.
0: Okay.
1: People were really motivated to try to get their vote, particularly in the South, and they were being thwarted with such things as grandfather clauses, which essentially said that if your grandfather was a freeman and not a slave, then you would get the opportunity to vote. But there were also different tricks that were used at the polls to prevent blacks from voting, where they had to guess the number of jelly beans in a jar in order to come up with the opportunity to vote. And there was the poll tax and the literacy tax, or the literacy test, so that all of these things were working against African Americans. In addition, there was the gerrymandering that took place that had districts that were drawn so that African Americans' voting strength, when they did get a chance to vote, was totally diluted. Now, it's important to also note, which has been lacking in a lot of the stories about this voting rights debacle, that the districts have been sectored down to the census population. And the census takes place once every 10 years, and that's according to the Constitution. That census determines the number of House seats that will exist. Now, there's only a total of 435 House seats, but depending on migrations and people shifting in the country. Right now, the shift is from the northern states where it's cold to the southern states where it's warmer. That causes the southern states to have more seats in the House versus the northern states. But each district is supposed to have approximately 761,169 people in it. Now, those districts, as we've seen lately under Trump, can be carved in any way, as long as that 761,000 persons might be within that district. Now, it again is important to go back to history. Because of segregation, African Americans, Native Americans, Asian Americans, and Latinos have mostly lived in segregated areas. Part of it's because there's safety in numbers, and part of it's because of just the restrictions that white America has placed on people of color so that they can't live near or around people who are white. But that created for people of color a voting strength that would have enabled them naturally to get people in Congress who could be their representatives. So that's why people who were in black areas, black cities, were able to, or should have been able to, have representatives who looked like them and carried their interests into Congress. But what gerrymandering did was to carve up those neighborhoods so that only a section of them would be a part of mostly white districts, so that the white power would dominate and they would be able to get individuals in those seats. The Voting Rights Act, and it's important to note this, followed the police action that took place

0: on the Edmund Pettus Bridge in Selma, where people were beaten and bloodied as they tried to march for voting rights.
1: People
0: and
1: like that John was, Lewis.
2: John yes, Lewis was there.
0: Right.
2: Yes.
0: John Lewis was almost killed in that attack. But it's important to note that it was that violence against peaceful marchers that prompted Lyndon Johnson to seek and get a bill that he could sign. And so what the Voting Rights Act did was to attack all of these practices that existed in the South and really in cities in the North, too, so that it abolished discriminatory tests. It also required that certain states where they had forever had these problems with voters, Alabama, Alaska, Arizona, Georgia, Louisiana, Mississippi, South Carolina, Texas, and Virginia, they had to have pre-clearance on anything that they did, so that that enabled the Justice Department and federal authorities to be able to make sure that they weren't doing something underhanded. And that federal oversight was critical, particularly with the Attorney General's office overseeing it. And then there was also written into that law that race had to be taken into consideration in drawing the districts, so that the districts couldn't do what had been the practice before, and that's segment out the Black community or the Latino community or the Asian community, so that their voting strength was diluted when they did get a chance to vote. What the Louisiana decision here recently did was to say that race should not be used when drawing new majority, new districts for congressional seats. So it totally muted out that whole part of the law. And it's important to note that this is not the first time that law has been under siege, but it also occurred in 2013 when the pre-clearance rule was also voted out of place by the Supreme Court. So we're seeing the Voting Rights Act essentially still being there, but as a historical document that really means nothing. And the people who had been about taking away the vote for people of color all along get a chance to do their thing. And it is a very, very bad precedent that's being set.
2: Well, one thing that's appalling is the reference to the Justice Department and the Attorney General's office as being places that had oversight of these states, for example, that you mentioned: Alabama, Alaska, Arizona, Georgia, Louisiana, Mississippi, South Carolina, Texas, and Virginia, that they had to be overseen basically by the Justice Department and the Attorney General to make sure that they were districting fairly and legally. But that's laughable now, because look at the Justice Department and look at the Attorney General's office.
0: Well, and this is going to sound really strange, Donna, but under the Trump administration, I think that what we're seeing is that they have taken a page, more like the book, from the civil rights movement, and they're using it against all efforts to try to create a more egalitarian nation, according to the Constitution, so that they are using the very laws that had been put in place back in the 60s against people of color as if white people are the ones who've suffered some awful injustice. And we're not seeing it just in voting, but we're also seeing it in affirmative action issues. The Justice Department is going after the universities, the corporations, in every way possible, to get them to not use affirmative action as a means of either allowing students of color into these schools or for jobs in hiring and promotion of people. They want that eliminated. And what they are using as the bludgeoning tool is money. The same as the civil rights, as during the civil rights era, they used money that might go to the states and to the corporations and contracts and to the universities. they threatened to withhold federal funding. And so that was an incentive for these places to do the right thing and to bring on more people of color into these jobs and into these schools for attendance. And what we're seeing now is that same tactic is being used to eliminate people of color and to eliminate all efforts toward equality.
2: So we're supposed to pretend now that there's no such thing as racism or discrimination anymore?
0: Well, that's what they want us to believe. And if you look at the Trump administration, lies amount to their currency. They lie, and they lie shamelessly, and they lie constantly, and they lie about everything. And so they are trying to push onto people this lie that the Voting Rights Act is no longer needed because, well, the civil rights movement took care of those problems, that affirmative action is no longer needed because racism doesn't exist. And so we're made to believe these lies because that's what our version of the Kremlin is saying.
2: Our version of the Kremlin, that's rich. So within hours of this Louisiana versus Calais ruling, which happened just the other day, states like Texas announced they would implement strict voter ID laws that were previously blocked, leading to a wave of new restrictive voting laws in those areas. So this is by design. This is by design. It's like, to me, it looks like dominoes were set up and they're knocking them over one by one by one in order to affect this. What are we looking for? An exclusionary, non-democratic, despotic, authoritarian government in the United States?
0: Well, let's back that train up because I think it's important to look at this from the standpoint of the people who are doing it. They have in their mind that they want people to go along with everything that the Trump administration wants, and that's how everybody's going to get along. You and I know that we are not compliant. We will make some noise. We will get up in there and say, oh, heck no, there's no way we're going to go along with that. Mm-hmm. And so they see African Americans, they see black men and black women and people of color of both genders as being disruptive, as rocking the boat, as creating problems for the status quo, as getting in the way of the train that they want to push right down the throats of the rest of this country, and the other folks are compliant and willing to go with it, but we're saying, I'm on the tracks, you're not getting by me. And so what they want to do is eliminate the possibility of us being in the way. And so their thing is that if they do that, and it figures into Trump's and his minions' belief that they can dictate the outcome of the midterm elections, so that if they eliminate the possibility of people of color being in the House and the Senate, or at least bump down the numbers, which is what it looks like right now, then it will give them more latitude to do what they want without fuss. Now, it's not as if Congress isn't doing that in the first place, but their thinking is that if they have this Supreme Court decision in hand, if they're able to rewrite some of these districts so that they sector out the Black influence and power and electability of people of color to Congress, that everything's going to be on the okey-doke for them. I mean, that's, I think, what's behind it all. Now, barring that, I think that the Trump administration is in trouble because people are looking at the gas signs every time they get in their car to drive, and the price keeps bumping up. I think we're going to go over $5 a gallon. I think it's going to be closer to $7 a gallon before we're done. And that is hitting people in their wallets and in ways that folks who are already cash strapped are hurting, and people vote their pocketbook, and they're looking at how far their food dollars go. They're looking at the cost of childcare. They're looking at the cost of gas and oil and car maintenance, and they're looking at their housing costs. And they're seeing right now that things are not going their way, that at the end of the year, they're going to be upside down and in debt like they've never been before. And I think that's going to cause folks to make some hard choices, and even the staunchest Trump supporters to say, I can't do this anymore. We need balance. And right now, having everything go Trump's way is not going their way.
2: So you uttered a phrase, and it made me chuckle. You said debt like they've never seen before. That's a phrase that this individual in the White House occupying the presidency currently uses often. You're going to make money like you've never made before. We're going to beat the Iranians down so bad like nobody's ever seen before. We're going to do everything like nobody's ever seen before. And I promise you that everything that he has avowed, we would, you know, you'd do it like it never was before. It never happens.
0: Right.
2: Because it's a lie. Because it's a lie.
0: And that's his currency, is to peddle lies to people. And folks have bought into it, but more people are starting to see the light and understand that this is untenable. But I think that this decision in this Louisiana case is going to be something that he thinks is going to help him. But what he's not counting on is that there is that very fickle middle voter. I mean, and you have to look at a quarter of the U.S. voting population will be staunchly Republican, and you can't move them. And a quarter will be staunchly Democratic, and you can't move them. Mm-hmm. But in the middle are those folks who can go either way. Trump in 2024 was able to convince enough people with his lies to move into his camp. And that included Latinos who are now regretting their decision, because those are the people who he's rounding up and shipping out of the country. Mm-hmm. But I think that everyone who voted for him in the 2024 election is having buyer's remorse. And so that one quarter of the population is going to always stick with the Republicans, but those folks in that middle are starting to move into the Democratic camp, because they can see that this is that continuing to feed Trump is doing them in.
2: Absolutely. Also, it might land you in one of those big mega prisons that he's building if you make too much noise. Do you think can you relate these movements to Project 2025?
0: Oh, absolutely. All of it's part of their playbook. Trump is simply the actor who's making it happen. But he's surrounded by people who are all really working from that 2025 manuscript. And mm-hmm. We're seeing it in government being reduced. We're seeing it in people who could make a difference being ousted and silenced. We're seeing it in the total aggression toward people who are immigrants, whether they are from Mexico, Central America, South America, or places like the Netherlands. People are being ousted from this country in ways that go beyond the imagination, that go beyond the law. Mm-hmm. And there are detention camps that are being set up that are quite frankly illegal. I've never seen anything like this. And the other thing that I think is important, Donna, is that there's an atmosphere of fear like I've never seen before, where people are afraid to talk. They're afraid to act. They're afraid that they'll lose their job. And so many billionaires and owners of corporations have pledged their allegiance to Trump, and they don't dare waver from that. So that you have these media corporations that also are scared to do anything or say anything, or have people like Jimmy Kimmel or Stephen Colbert raise issues. It's a time like I don't think we've seen before, at least in our lifetime. I think if you go back to the Red Scare and the McCarthy era, then yeah, perhaps it's more like that. But then that didn't last forever.
2: Talk a little bit about the Red Scare and the McCarthy era, if you will, for those of our listeners who maybe have never heard of that, those terms, those periods of time in American history.
0: I'll do my best. All of this boils out of the Soviet Union in the 19-teens, the Russian Revolution that led to the Soviet State Communist Party and communism as a form of government, economic system that was seen as a threat to the free market. And the United States under J. Edgar Hoover as early as the 1920s and then on into the 30s had efforts to try to root out and find people that were associated with promoting communism. In the House, Joe McCarthy, as a representative, I think he was a representative, he was promoting hearings that were part of the un-American I don't know, Service Act or, yeah. or something, but it was the committee within Congress that would call in people for hearings before Congress and accuse them of being communists. A lot of people who were in Hollywood were accused, and a lot of people lost work and opportunities as a result. But some people who were in businesses were also accused. I know from friends of mine who worked in the media in the 40s and 50s, they said they had to sign a loyalty oath that essentially said that they wouldn't say or do or write anything that was against the Constitution and the ways of this country, which just sounded so strange and bizarre to me. But that was the kind of country that we lived in until the 1950s when finally Eisenhower said, this has to end. And then McCarthy ended up dying. And all of that washed away as if it were something that never occurred. Mm-hmm. But we lived under that period of fear for decades. And I think that what Trump is trying to do is to resurrect some of that, so that people in the government, people in businesses, people in the media all want to toe the line that he wants them to toe and not speak out about it.
2: And swear the loyalty oath to him rather than to the Constitution.
0: And swear their loyalty. You're absolutely right. It's a scary time.
2: It is indeed. Let's take a break right now, Lewis. And when we come back, we'll continue our conversation about America and the Voting Rights Act and how it has changed, the history of it, how it's evolved over time, and the recent efforts by the Supreme Court and the president and, I guess, what, the Republicans. because I don't see him standing up saying no, we can't do this. We're going to talk some more about that coming up here with our guest Lewis W. Dugood after these messages.
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2: 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Urban Connections is the program. I'm your host, Donna Wolf. Our guest is Lewis W. Dugood, the multimedia consultant, lecturer, freelance writer, and editor who had a career at the Kansas City Star for 4 decades.
0: At least. That's accurate.
2: For 4 decades, and many people are aware of your work and your writing, your commentary, your opinions, Lewis. And it used to get quite dicey back in the day when you were on staff.
0: I've been going through some of my old files, and I'm always surprised by the amount of hate mail that I received while I was working at the newspaper from people who obviously are probably Trump supporters, who believed in segregation, who believed in all of the terrible things that the media really focused on and printed about people of color. They didn't want to believe the truth. And when I wrote the truth, then I was the one who was telling the lie.
2: Yeah, it was crazy. It was crazy. And so many people wallow in hate like that. I don't even understand how you can endure that physically or emotionally to be so. Hate hurts.
0: Well, it does, except that, again, you have to look at hate as being a currency, and it's the currency between people who believe the same thing. It's saying that I'm okay, you're okay, if we both hate the same thing.
2: Okay.
0: And if we hate the people who are not like us, and we explain to each other why we hate them, then it solidifies for the people who are that kind of folk their sense of self, their sense of belonging, their sense of why the world makes sense to them.
2: Okay.
0: And so hate gives them a reason to feel good about themselves and to feel good about people who can talk that same talk, which is crazy.
2: That is so bizarre.
0: But it's
2: insane.
0: Real.
2: That is insane, and what a pitiful, teeny tiny existence.
0: But that's human nature, I think, to just kind of find things about other people that you can gravitate toward. Mm-hmm. And if you hate somebody who's not like you together, mm-hmm. then it makes the hate okay.
2: Okay. Thanks for that illuminating explanation. I'm glad I don't understand that. Go ahead.
0: No, I was going to say, it's good that you don't want to get too close.
2: No, don't want to get too close to that. I don't want to get any of that on me. speaking of currency, back to our occupant in the White House, who's the president. I don't even think he cares. I'm getting to think he doesn't care anymore whether, you know, his Republican cronies or get reelected, or he's not interested in a third term because he's already made all the money he needs to make. You know what I mean? He has profited off of this presidency beyond anything that anybody has ever seen or done before. To use his phrase, him and his family have prospered billions of dollars off of this presidency. They have leveraged it and turned it into money for his family and for his cronies, billionaire cronies.
0: Well,
2: so why does he even care anymore?
0: Well, you assume that he cared to begin with.
2: Oh, yeah.
0: Donald Trump has always been at a level where he doesn't care about anyone or anything but himself. That's just his nature, and there are a lot of people like that. You also have to look at, for people who are billionaires in particular, you have to look at their acquisition of money, which does them no good. I mean, if you've got $1 million, can you spend it all in your lifetime? If you've got $1 billion, can you spend it all in your lifetime? No. Mm-hmm. You have to look at the acquisition of more and more wealth as being a process addiction. So these people are addicted to acquiring money, whether it's a penny on the ground or $1 billion from some deal that they're able to concoct. Anyway, it's that acquisition of money that is their addiction, and they can't get enough, and they always want more. I mean, their addiction, as far as I know, runs in two different forms. One is a substance addiction, which can be alcohol, drugs, something that is a problem with your ingesting it.
2: Mm-hmm.
0: Or it can be a process addiction. I learned about process addiction when Clinton was in the White House, because obviously he was addicted to doing things that he wasn't supposed to do with interns that he wasn't supposed to be with.
2: Right. Yeah.
0: So that was his process addiction, the acquisition of money in ways that go beyond what anyone needs and is able to spend is also a process addiction. And so these are people who have that problem. And Trump certainly falls into that category, and so do all of his associates, family, et cetera.
2: Now, go ahead.
0: The other thing that he's just blatantly stated, and you can see this in everything that he does too, is that he is absolutely against empathy. He thinks empathy is a weakness. He thinks that people who exhibit that have this problem, and he doesn't want that anywhere close to him. Now, people might be empathetic toward people of color, thinking that, okay, you want the same thing that I do out of life, and you deserve the opportunity and all of the constitutional rights to be able to go after it. So they're looking at people of color as folks who they don't need to be empathetic towards, especially if they are immigrants and brown skin or black skin. But they also are using that anti-empathetic behavior toward people who are gay, toward people who are any part of the LGBTQ plus community, so that folks who are transgender, well, they're just after them in ways that go beyond the imagination. So, again, eliminate empathy, and then you can do anything to the people you don't think belong in your country. I mean, I would like to just say in your camp, but I think they're going so far as to say in the country.
2: I think they're saying in the world, because that guy speaks about blowing civilizations off the face of the planet. And he says it with, you know, levity, of his, as if it's no big thing, as if the idea of destroying the history and the culture of a whole group of people is okay. I'm tough, because I can do this.
0: Well, what happens, Donna, when you get a bunch of guys in a room and there's kind of this testosterone haze that occurs, you get that sort of wicked behavior. I mean, kind of the Lord of the Rings behavior, where you will do will say anything and then act it out. And I think that's what we're seeing. He surrounded himself with people who are unable to stop themselves from that kind of awful statement, that kind of awful behavior to begin with. So it's we're seeing the outcome now of what this country should never be about, and that's just going around the world and disrespecting everybody and everything. I mean, threatening to pull out of NATO, mm-hmm. taking 5,000 or more troops out of Germany. Mm-hmm. I mean, all of that's because the German chancellor made fun of what Trump's doing in Iran and saying that they are making a fool out of him.
2: Mm-hmm. Which was just not true. So, yeah, but this behavior flows over into the type of behavior that's the issue with the Epstein situation. And the Epstein files, it's that same attitude of domination and control and taking what doesn't belong to you and in destroying it or consuming it, however you see fit. With impunity, it's the same attitude.
0: I agree, and it's using people as if they were put on this earth for you to consume.
2: Mm-hmm.
0: And that's what a lot of people don't understand. But that also, Donna, has been the history of this country. If you think of the landed aristocracy, those are the people who really ran roughshod over not only slaves, but also the indentured servants. And it was not until they used whiteness, created whiteness, and made the indentured servants think that they could someday be like them as white people, that that anything that was black or brown or red was less than human, less than they are. And so that, again, creates that tiered society in which the white people are on top. And even though the poor whites are nowhere near the top, they know that there's a bottom below them.
2: And that makes me feel good. Okay. So the documentation you shared with me, which thank you so much. It was a brilliant assemblage of facts regarding the Civil Rights Act of 1964, its evolution, and what we're dealing with now. But I read part of this and I thought my notes say, yikes, look out. Okay. Civil Rights Act of 1964. The Civil Rights Act of 1964 is a landmark U.S. law that ended legal segregation, outlawing discrimination based on race, color, religion, sex, or national origin, signed by President Lyndon B. Johnson on July 2nd, 1964. It dismantled Jim Crow. It dismantled Jim Crow laws prohibiting discrimination in public accommodation, schools, and employment, fundamentally advancing racial equality. Then you point out key areas of significance. And this is the part I'm really saying yikes about, because I think all of this is under threat now.
0: Sure. Desegregation
2: of public spaces. Desegregation of public spaces as being against the law is under threat now in the United States of America. Employment equality, Title VII, is under threat in the United States of America today. Voting rights protection, under threat, practically gone in the United States today. Desegregation of education, Title VI, authorized the Attorney General to enforce desegregation of public schools and colleges. I wouldn't count on that now. Federal funding compliance, Title VI, prohibited discrimination in programs receiving federal financial assistance, allowing the governments to withhold funds from discriminatory institutions. All of that, all that's on the line right now. Do people understand how serious this is?
0: No, because this is history. And in this country, people have always poo-pooed history. And you have to think about what led to the Civil Rights Act of 1964. It was after the March on Washington in August of 1963, but it was also after the bombing of the church in Birmingham that killed those four little girls. So the movement, the civil rights movement, was gaining momentum, if not for the blood of the people whose lives were sacrificed in the racist, destructive, fatal behavior that was taking place at that time. But you also have to keep in mind, Donna, that African Americans back then were not willing to surrender to the way things were prior to World War II. African Americans and Latinos fought in World War II essentially for two things: victory over Hitler and the in the east, in the eastern sector, but also victory over segregation and Jim Crow. Mm-hmm. So there was the double V, is what they called it, that people were not willing to go backward. And then, of course, the Brown versus Topeka Board of Education decision in 1954 really bolstered that. And before the Brown versus Topeka decision, there was the late 1940s decision by Truman, the general order that desegregated the military. Mm-hmm. So efforts were moving in the direction that the Constitution had promised all along, that people would have freedoms. And in addition to all of that, one other thing that stood out that we cannot ignore, and that's the Cold War. The Cold War was taking place after World War II, and the Soviet Union was pointing to the United States saying, you're talking about freedom throughout the world, but you have people in your own country who aren't free. Mm-hmm. You have African Americans, you have Native Americans, you have Asian Americans, you have Latinos. None of those folks are free. And how dare you say that we as a communist country are not allowing our people to be free? Mm-hmm. And so it was that embarrassing factor about the United States that pushed people like Eisenhower, well, like Truman, Truman, like Eisenhower, like Kennedy, and then Johnson to finally push forward legislation that would provide some freedoms to people that they had never had before. And the Voting Rights Act, of course, came right on top of those things the year after the Civil Rights Act. So it is not by accident that it occurred, but it was the way in which our country back then was really working to become a more inclusive democracy. And what Trump is trying to do is wind back history so that it puts everybody who had been in shackles back in shackles.
2: Back in shackles. So we're going from slavery to Reconstruction to then Jim Crow. And the civil rights movement after or coming out of Jim Crow to gain people's rights and gain some justice in the United States and make the United States accountable to its constitution that it professed to uphold. I don't want to forget people like Medgar Evers.
0: Yes, yes.
2: Who was assassinated June 12, 1963. He was an American civil rights activist who was the NAACP's first field secretary in Mississippi. He was assassinated for that. Those four right. little girls were bombed and killed in that church. You bombed a church?
0: Well, but from the standpoint of the hardcore segregationists, Black people were not people. We were, in their mind, the same as Black people were as slaves, and that is chattel less than human. And so they felt it was okay to do anything that they wanted to people of color. And fear was the currency at the time that they used to keep people in check.
2: And so we've come full circle again.
0: We're back to fear.
2: Using fear. It's the coward's way and the bully's way.
0: It's the bully's way. And yes, the coward's way for sure. But it's when people stand together and stand up to that there's a chance for a difference to be made. It's just that everything... All of the noise that's coming out of the White House is about discrediting science, discrediting journalism, discrediting the courts, and discrediting people of color, and discrediting the Democrats, mm-hmm. so that people are really more or less being told the only one you can believe is Trump. Mm-hmm. And we know that he is not well, and that he lies shamelessly. Mm-hmm. So believing him and following him is not going to work for anyone.
2: No, it's not going to work for anyone. We've got our work cut out for us. What are your suggestions? What can we do as citizens to help ourselves?
0: I think we have to vote. I think that we have to get behind candidates who are inclusive and who want this country to be stronger with all of its many voices that add together to really give us the talent pool that is going to help the United States to remain strong. By cutting out people, we cut out a lot of the strength, a lot of the brain power, a lot of the abilities that have always made the United States unique and a powerhouse. But when we reduce things down to just a white male or white female way of thinking, then we're throwing away literally now what's almost half of this country's intellectual ability, and we really can't afford that. The other thing that we're seeing that is going to work against us is we're baby boomers, and baby boomers are older. We are stepping out of the workforce. And so the population overall is aging, but then we're not replacing people as we should. The birth rate is down. Trump is attacking immigration. So what had helped to fill in behind people who are retiring has been eliminated, so that the population is going to be decreasing. And we'll be like Japan, we'll be like a lot of European countries where there are not enough workers to keep things going. And what we'll have to do, I think, is bring down the walls, let people who are in these internment camps free so that they can live their lives and contribute to the country. Now, one other thing that is disturbing, and it's going to be something that we'll have to reckon with immediately, is that this week, well, actually last week, we have gotten to a point where the debt that this country has accumulated exceeds the gross domestic product. So we are in a position now where we're spending more on the debt than what we should be spending, and it is unsustainable. It will cause interest rates to go up. It will cause some of our creditors to start to say, I smell a deadbeat.
2: No. Pay up. Right. Up and, America.
0: And, yeah, and so we're going to be in a position as Greece was, as Italy was, as so many other countries have been, where we're going to have to bite a really tough bullet to help balance our economy. We haven't had a debt-free economy since Bill Clinton was president. Ooh, and handed that over to George W. Bush, yeah. And then the Republicans immediately caused the debt to go up. And of course, the wars didn't help, but all of it's worked against us.
2: And certainly it continues to work against us with this
0: right.
2: War that's going on right now. Did you happen to see Hegseth, the Department of Defense. I refuse to call it the Department of War because that's just an abomination.
0: Right.
2: Did you see him testify before Congress?
0: I saw some of it, and the people in the Trump administration only know how to be offensive, and not to be conciliatory, not to try to get people to understand what they're doing in a way that's not an attack, that's not insulting, and that's unsustainable.
2: Mm, yeah, it's all very defensive and in a very non-counterproductive way. Lewis, thank you so much for being here and sharing these ideas with us here again today. It's always great to talk it out with you. I think it keeps our vibe level. Thank you for leveling the vibe, Lewis, and making us be more knowledgeable about what's going on in our society today. Appreciate it.
0: You are welcome. Thank you.
2: Anytime. Let us know what you got coming up and anything going to be published in the near future.
0: I'm still working on memoirs and
2: okay.
0: I'm finding that the files I have are like 3 inches thick per year.
2: Okay.
0: So when you look at 40 years of working at the Star and then all of the years before and all of the years afterward, we're talking substantial editing that I'm going to have to do. But right now I'm just going through the files and collecting and deciding, well, I need this. Well, I might be able to use this. And no, that won't even think about that. So it's a process.
2: Oh, well, thank you so much. Hang in there and keep that process going because we need that knowledge.
0: Sure.
2: All right. Take care until next time. Please stay tuned at the top of the hour for D. Rashawn Gilmore, Unbossed and Unbothered.
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0: 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And I am excited to bring you another jam-packed episode of Unbossed and Unbothered. And I am going to start off today's program a little bit differently than I normally do. Of course, this is the Reclaiming My Time segment, and I will be reclaiming my time, but I am going to yield to share some of my time today with a couple of voices that I think you all might want to hear from. Now, these are folks whose voices and whose experiences and backgrounds are very different from my own, but they, I think they are really important in terms of understanding the moment that we are in. So I will be a nice guy and give you a bit of a heads up that this first clip is pretty strongly worded, but you'll hear lots of flutters of bleeps and things, but you'll get the message. And with the exception of the GD in it, so I'll just let you know that one does rip. But I want you to hear this particular gentleman and his position on where things are right now. And by the way, this was a clip that I discovered from a comedian that I follow, Godfrey, who's quite phenomenal. Look him up if you want on YouTube. Does great impersonations and impressions. But he also speaks on political issues, and he came across a clip, and he was sharing that on his YouTube channel from a voter, a white, as we can tell, cisgender, heterosexual guy who had some really strong opinions about where America is right now in light of the Supreme Court's recent evisceration this past week of the Voting Rights Act. Take a listen.
1: In writing, not to be awful.
2: Apocalypse. The only fucking reason why we needed the goddamn Voting Rights Act in the first place is because of white men. I don't care that you don't fucking see the value in it. Neither did your great grandfather. And that's the fucking reason we have it. It got passed in the fucking 60s. I am tired of it. I'm tired of fucking pretending that the motherfuckers responsible for us needing it aren't alive.

0: won't be better. They won't be better. They won't do better. It doesn't matter what year it is. In the year of our Lord, 2026, we are still discussing the merits of black people voting because you are not different than your fucking ancestor.
1: Well, that was pretty strongly worded, but made several very excellent points along the way as well. But I know there are oftentimes those people who feel like, oh, well, maybe if we say it nicer, maybe if we all hold hands and sing Kumbaya or some such thing, it'll all get better. So, you know, you can't talk too strongly to people and expect them to be wooed over to your side. Okay, fine. Fine, I'll accept that. Let me bring another voice, a white, cis, hetero woman who talks about her evolution on this issue of race. And again, both of these Republican voters, self-identified in these video clips, took to the internet to share their thoughts on what the Supreme Court just did and where we are in this moment. Here's another clip. Take a listen.
2: Chalk this up as things I didn't know as a Republican, probably by design, racism. In light of the Supreme Court's ruling this week, which essentially gutted the Voting Rights Act of 1965, I knew this had to be my next topic. Growing up white in the Midwest in the 70s and 80s in a Mormon Republican household in a mixed race community, I internalized some positive but mostly problematic messages about race and racism. I heard my not Mormon grandpa use the N-word, but I knew instinctively, as children do, that that was wrong. I was taught that racism was bad, but also that racism was something America had overcome in the past. My parents had me watch the TV miniseries Roots, so I understood as much as a young white child could how wrong slavery was. But again, it was something that happened a long time ago, and whatever racism still existed was mostly taken care of by the civil rights movement. I had a kind elderly black woman for a Sunday school teacher, and I remember how happy my parents were when our church reversed its ban on black men receiving the priesthood. I had a few black friends at school, and I myself would never use a racial slur, so I believe that meant I wasn't racist. But I also picked up Ronald Reagan's messaging about welfare queens and knew that usually meant black women or girls. And because of that, I also believe that if the black people in my community, many of whom lived in government housing, quote, below the hill, if they found themselves disadvantaged in any way, it wasn't because of racism or the long shadow of racist systems and policies in our country. It was because they didn't want to do the work required to lift themselves out of poverty. They wanted to live off the government, and that wasn't right because we had fixed racism and they had the same opportunities everyone else had. And yes, I now understand this way of thinking is as racist as anything. I learned the basics about the civil rights movement and Martin Luther King at school, but again, it came with a message of we fixed it. I wasn't taught about redlining, which I now know is why so many black people in my community still lived separate from the white communities on the hill. I wasn't taught about the Tulsa Race Massacre, which happened when my grandparents were still alive, and similar events, which were meant to prevent black people from getting too financially prosperous. I didn't know about the 40-year Tuskegee experiment, where black men were essentially used as laboratory rats, something that only ended the year after I was born. And I also didn't learn about, or at least I didn't retain, the details of how black people had been kept from freely exercising their right to vote for the 100 years between the end of the Civil War and the Voting Rights Act of 1965 through things like literacy tests, poll taxes, and grandfather clauses. This is why we need Black History Month, for the record. I now know just how many people were opposed to MLK and the civil rights movement, and how those same people and forces started working almost immediately after the civil rights era to undo what little progress was made. Why? Why else? Racism, one of the oldest, most universal sins in the book. And this week, Chief Justice Roberts saw a long-held goal of his come to fruition, the gutting of the Voting Rights Act. I spent my entire adult life in predominantly white communities in four different states as a privileged white Republican, not impacted at all by racism. So sadly, it wasn't until George Floyd's murder that I started to really educate myself and changed parties as a result. If you're a Republican who didn't know these things before either, now you do.
1: Now you do. Now you know. And the real question is, what will you do about it? And you might think, well, this doesn't impact me. And you know, as someone who proudly identifies as a card-carrying member of the LGBT community in my other life, I'm known as Martin Luther Queen. And I'll just tell you that similar to when you see people make a transition in their thinking about sexuality and gender and sexual orientation, when they have somebody in their lives who is impacted, then they kind of have the aha moment and get it. And I think for a lot

0: lot of people, whether it is because of what this regime is doing I can't even say roll back rights. I mean, they want a complete and total evisceration of rights, not just ours, but certainly ours as black people, that is, but certainly they want it for anybody who is not like them. And I just want to share a story with you that I heard this week from New York Times opinion writer David French, and it just blew my mind. And this clip went viral, so feel free to search for it. But he was talking on a podcast about the fact that he didn't know that racism was still as bad in this country as it certainly is. And so he talked about his experience. And again, this is somebody who is from the South. I think he was born in Kentucky, raised in Tennessee, and now lives like in West Virginia or some such thing. But he's got a history, family history, steeped in the South. And he said he didn't know racism was bad until he shared this story, which is that he and his wife adopted a daughter from Ethiopia, a little black girl from Ethiopia. And he has other children. And it wasn't until he adopted this little black girl from Ethiopia that he really got an understanding that racism was very much alive and well in America. And so what did he say? What he said was that he noticed that his black daughter was treated very differently from his two white children. That one time, some of the kids were outside and they were with an adult in the family, and some guys started yelling the N-word, and ran up on them almost on the sidewalk. And it wasn't until the very last second that they kind of veered away. He said that his daughter, his black daughter growing up, did not go to a single school where she was not called the N-word from the time of her earliest education when they brought her here all the way to now. And it just blows my mind that people can be so oblivious. But you know something my grandfather taught me? My grandfather taught me that one of the greatest deceptions that has ever been perpetrated against poor white people and all black people in this country by the wealthy elites is that we are each other's worst enemy. You cannot achieve because this immigrant is coming over to take from you. You cannot achieve because these black folk are over here trying to DEI and affirmative action their way into, even though we know that white women have been, by in a long shot, the biggest beneficiaries of affirmative action. And we also know that white people are more of the welfare rolls, if you will, than black or other folk. But that doesn't matter, because the perception is these people are making this country terrible. And at least if I'm white, I ain't black. And what that says to me is we know how bad it is in this country, and we'll let the billionaires, and there's a growing number of them, we'll let the billionaires keep reaching into our pockets and ripping us off as long as the other guy doesn't get more than me. The guy that's below me, beside me, beneath me, as long as they don't get more than I got, I don't care. But let me tell you, all of this is of a piece. And I want you to hear from the UAW president, Sean Fain. And then right after that, I want you to hear from some everyday American voters who are talking about how this is now pinching them too. The racism, but certainly the fecklessness of this regime to be able to operate effectively this government. We are all being failed miserably. And if you think that you're safe because it hasn't impacted you yet, well, let me just say, unless you're in the 1% or maybe the 10, you're not going to be able to have the future that you really want, because everything that you need is being taken away from you, from your rights to not only that, but your economic opportunities as well. Listen to this. And again, this is not just about the Iran war. It's not just about oil prices. This is about everything every day that affects all of us. And they got us fighting each other. And none of us are turning to them and saying, wait a minute, we're on the cusp of the French Revolution here. You guys don't deserve to have all the things while we get nothing. Take a listen to what Sean Fain had to say.
1: Because of diversity, equity, inclusion. That's why you can't get a job. And if that don't work, it's because of immigration. It's some destitute, poverty-stricken human being crossing a border is taking your job. They're not taking our jobs. The labor movement, to me, really exploded out of the Great Depression, out of the worst of times when people were left behind. And you look at where we are today. Wealth inequality is worse now than it was then. You know, workers can't afford to live. And people, mm-hmm. It's not because they're not working. The people are working their butts off, and they can't afford to pay the rent. And so, you know, we're at that moment again. We have the power. I mean, the only thing we have to negate all the wealth in the world is our labor, is workers shutting things down. Without our labor, nothing moves. You know, every time workers stand up and fight, you know, the media and the rich want to call it class war. We're claiming class war. Well, class war has been going on for our entire lives. The rich keep taking more and more, and workers are pinched more and more. When they drive a race to the bottom, they pay poverty wages, they exploit the environment, they do everything they can. And it's so the few at the top could take all the profits. We're at a point now, I mean, even in UAW, the top 25 companies we represent, $563 million in profit in the last 10 years. They paid out 94% of that, or $530 billion, in dividends and buybacks. I mean, that is everything that's wrong with this country. I mean, mm-hmm. And then they want to say there's nothing for you. When it's time to bargain with workers, when it's time to take care of workers, you know, there's always money for CEO bonuses. There's always money for shareholders. But there's never nothing there for the workers, you know, and so workers are fed up. Look at COVID, what happened during such a horrible situation, the pandemic. Fast food workers, they stayed home. They said, hell with this, I'm not going to risk my life for $12 an hour. They stayed home. And we saw what McDonald's and Burger King and companies like that did. They started paying $20, $25 an hour because they needed workers. That is the greatest lesson in the power that we have as working class people. How we've got to this point is the rich keeps dividing us. They want to tell you your life sucks because of diversity, equity, inclusion. That's why you can't get a job. And if that don't work, it's because of immigration. It's some destitute, poverty-stricken human being crossing a border is taking your job. They're not taking our jobs. If that don't work, they want to talk about what restroom somebody uses or who somebody loves. They do all those things because they want us divided. They want us pointing fingers at each other while they continue to take all the wealth. That's what's got to change. We've got to stand together. We have the power, and that's how we've got to take this back.
2: If we can't afford to go to work, what do we do?
3: You look at the price at the gas pump and you're like, wow, is that real? I guess it is. So you try to avoid it a little bit. You don't fill it up all the way.
2: I'm walking a lot more. That's what I'm doing.
4: I really do not get gas every day because I'm scared it's going to go up more the next day.
5: As far as I'm concerned, the whole economy is not working for the middle class person like I am.
6: I'm on a fixed income and it just doesn't stretch anymore.
7: This big, beautiful bill didn't help me. It didn't help me in the least. If anything, it's one of the reasons I'm having to go back to work. I'm on disability and they yell at me for going to work, but I don't have a choice. It's either I go to work or we don't eat.
5: I believe the war is causing what we're going through right now with gas prices, also food prices.
7: More concerned about the war over there and killing everybody over here with increased prices, and he just doesn't seem to care.
0: He just doesn't seem to care. Well, I can assure you he doesn't seem to care. And the proof is that he's not doing anything about it. He, being the orange turd blossom, is not doing anything about it. And the proof is that the only things that he talks about or that stupid ballroom and that nobody asked for. And this, he keeps making up tales of war and peace in Iran. And again, something else that nobody asked for. So you say, well, you know, he's the president. He's got a bunch of stuff to deal with and he can't have that on his mind all the time and so on and so forth. But there are others who are working to make sure that they get things in check, bring prices down. You know, the day one crowd. Remember, it was day one. We're going to bring the price of eggs down. Day one, we're going to bring the price of gas down. Day one, inflation goes down. Day one, Epstein files. Day one, Well, the day one crew is now on day, what, 550 or something? Haven't figured it out yet. But you might think that maybe the so-called commander-in-chief is preoccupied with much bigger things than taking care of the American people and the economy. Surely, members of Congress are hard at work trying to bring down these gas prices, hard at work, because after all, the voices you are about to hear next are members of the United States Senate who were so loud even just 2 years ago, 18 months ago, about the rising cost of gas when it was at a whopping $3.30 a gallon. I know plenty of folks who would love to get back to that. But let's just hear from some members of the GOP, the grand old party, about what they're going to do about it. And what you're going to hear now is before and after. Now, these are not AI clips. You'll hear, for example, from Senator Kennedy of Louisiana or Ron Johnson, Wyoming, who says in 2024, 2021, whatever, oh, my God, this is the greatest security risk ever, these high prices. And now they're like, oh, no big deal. Well, hear for yourself, and then you be the judge for yourself whether you think anybody is focused on you and your needs.
8: What should Congress do about gas prices at 4.11 national average?
9: Well, there's nothing we can do.
10: I mean, I don't like to brag about all the expensive places I've been, but earlier today I went to the gas station.
9: Gasoline and diesel fuel and oil is a product of the conflict in Iran.
8: How do you square that patience with impatience with gas prices under Biden when it at times is $3.30, $3.40?
9: I don't have to square anything with you, okay?
11: Politicians should not get a free pass on the ridiculously high energy prices under the Biden administration.
8: Do you think that the war should stop because of this? How patient can you be?
12: About energy prices.
13: Just because gas prices have come down a little bit, they're still really high.
8: 4.30 gas prices. Do you think the war in Iran has gone on long enough?
14: Americans are not joyful when they go to the gas station and fill up their car.
8: Gas prices at 4.30 national average. Do you think the Iran war has gone on long enough?
15: Oh, it's not about how long it goes on. It's about how it ends.
16: Americans are so displeased with gas prices, they're slapping these Biden "I did that" stickers on the pumps.
17: We ought to drag those oil companies in and chew them out. I think they're gouging.
18: In my state, average price of a gallon of gas has gone from just over $2 to now well over $3. And it is the policies of this administration that's causing it.
8: How do you explain the patience for prices around $4 a gallon now?
18: Because the difference is solving the problem, not creating a higher price environment like the Biden administration was doing with the Green New Deal.
19: We're pumping more oil and gas than we ever have before. Well, then why aren't prices coming down at the pump?
20: Gasoline is a commodity that has a worldwide price structure. So I have patience for now.
21: Buttigieg is talking about, you know, Teslas and battery powered cars while the American people can't afford gas.
22: We'll get gas prices down. It's just we're going through the important resetting the stage on Iran.
23: If you've got a job, you have to travel to your job. That means that it's going to cost you more to travel.
24: It's a small price to pay whenever you consider that he's saving millions of lives in the future.
25: Record gas prices, I know they're down a little bit, but nationally 60% higher than they were when Biden took office.
8: What do you hear from your constituents about gas prices? Do they also see this as just a short-term thing?
26: I hope so. I mean, that's one of the reasons I'm communicating this. We have to do this.
0: So that last voice you heard there was Senator Ron Johnson, who said that we have to do this. Who have you spoken to? Who have you spoken to in your day-to-day life since February 28th when this war began, this war of Israel and Netanyahu and Trump? Who did you hear from that was saying, oh, we need to go bomb Iran? That's exactly what we need to do. We need to go over there and start a fight, get the Strait of Hormuz closed so that we can then reopen it because we're so great. By the way, as an aside, you know, a couple of weeks ago, I talked to you about the fact that we are burning through our stockpiles of munitions. And the CIA, so this is not D. Rashawn Gilmore, this is not the liberal New York Times or whoever else you want to throw under the bus. the CIA released an intelligence estimate that said that Iran still has significant fighting ability and could outlast or withstand the U.S. blockade of their blockade of the Strait of Hormuz for up to 3 to 4 months. And get this, while we are talking about our multi-million dollar missile systems and the missiles themselves being depleted by half or less, and we only order like 10 of those interceptor missiles or the Tomahawks per year, right? Well, Iran, according to the CIA, the Central Intelligence Agency, Iran has 70% of their stockpiles. 70%. And if you thought they weren't going to use them because of this on again, off again, peace plan, ceasefire, whatever, you'd be mistaken, because they sent the UAE a nice little package the other day when they attacked an oil field successfully and hindered operations there in the northern part of is it the UAE or Oman? No, it was UAE. I apologize. One of the smaller emirates in the north. So the point I'm making here is that you are paying the price, and it's not just economic. You are paying the price with your soul, because they want you to believe that nothing else matters more than you hating your neighbor or hating the people that they hate. And so you have to, as Ron Johnson said, it's just a little bit of pain. You've got to withstand this. We've got to do this. No, we don't. We don't got to do this, but we have, and we know who is paying the price. But I want to talk to you about, when we talk about this notion of where we are, not only economically, but our politics, and frankly, the role of the U.S. Supreme Court in either expanding that democratic franchise of voting rights or contracting it. Because what this is really all about is who gets to be American, who gets to have rights, and who gets to say who gets to have those rights. And, you know, it's easy enough to think that the Supreme Court, for example, is this sort of, you know, above reproach, nonpartisan, ecumenical society of some kind, and it's really not. And I'm going to prove that to you today, because much like Roe v. Wade, when the court struck it down in the Dobbs case just a couple of years back, we've seen the same thing with this Calais case, which was the Voting Rights Act case that the court ruled on out of Louisiana this past week. And we saw how quickly these state legislatures and their Republican governors jumped at the, I'm talking Tennessee, Florida, Alabama, Mississippi's coming on down the line there, and there are others. So much so that there will not be, likely, for the first time since the end of the Civil War, any black representation in Confederate states, elected federal representation, members of Congress, senators, representatives, zero. That's what they're trying to move toward. And what were the Confederate states? And I just want you to ask yourself, is this really what makes us great again? Is it really what makes us great again? Is it really what makes us great again? Because if it is your view that that is the case, then I've got something to tell you. We are all in miserable shape as we move forward. And this did not happen by accident. Again, as I said, just like Roe v. Wade, they've been waiting for decades. We're going to take a break here in a little bit. And when we come back from that break, I want you to know the name of the culprit who made this decision possible this past week. I want you to know the name and the aim of this individual who has for decades, I'm talking about going all the way back to the Reagan administration, if not before, but certainly since that time, has had it as one of their career defining moves to be able to not just weaken the Voting Rights Act, but to completely destroy, dismantle, or as I said earlier, eviscerate it, cut it up, break it up to where it can't even be put back together again. And when we come to that clip, I want you to listen carefully for something. Again, it's on the other side of the break, so we got another minute or so here. But I want you to listen carefully for something and see if, when you hear this, you are able to discern or detect for yourself exactly what the true humane or even patriotic ambition was driving this determination. And I would be willing to bet that you won't be able to find it. Because I've listened to this clip over and over and over again. And as I studied, as I like to do my research for this show, I was studying and looking up, when did this become a thing that was so high on their priority list? Well, when we come back, I'm going to answer both that question. I'm going to ask you again the other question. Is this the America? Is this the great again that we want? Because when you hear what's coming up next, you might be surprised to find that this is not just some one-off situation, that this is a part of a strong effort to completely undermine everything about who we are, where we are, and where we're going as a country. So please stick around. I'll be right back after this short break, and we'll get right into it. You're listening to Unbossed and Unbothered here with D. Rashawn Gilmore on KKFI. Stay tuned. We'll be right back.

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3: Okay, welcome back. Before the break, I promised you a clip that kind of gets to the origin story of this. And again, this is none of these things, by the way, are one person in a room by themselves making all of it happen. There are a lot of folk who are complicit in making these kinds of things happen. You don't get Roe v. Wade overturned. You don't get, the Voting Rights Act overturned, and so many other things rolled back, clawed back, beat back by one person. It may be a big pocketbook with one person, but more often than not, there are lots of people who are doing their part to make life horrible for a whole lot of other folk. But there's one person in particular who, on the issue of the Voting Rights Act, has played a really sinister awfully, if you will, unique role in that. And I'm not going to give his name. I'm going to let Ari Shapiro of Mother Jones give that name to you. But please just take a listen to this.
4: The Supreme Court decision in Louisiana versus Calais effectively killed the last remaining provision of the Voting Rights Act of 1965. It was authored by Justice Samuel Alito, but it represents the life's work of Chief Justice John Roberts. The Roberts Court has now gutted the Voting Rights Act on three different occasions, and Roberts wrote or joined every one of those opinions. And that's not an accident. Roberts has been trying to kill the Voting Rights Act for more than 40 years, and it looks like he's finally succeeded. Roberts's crusade against the Voting Rights Act dates back to the early 1980s, when he was a young lawyer in Ronald Reagan's Justice Department. The Reagan administration was locked in a fight with Congress over whether to reauthorize parts of the Voting Rights Act and how strong the Voting Rights Act should be. Roberts took the position that the Voting Rights Act should be as weak as possible. Roberts claimed the Voting Rights Act would lead to a quota system in all areas, essentially comparing the law to affirmative action in the voting process. Roberts actually lost that fight in the early 1980s. The Congress overwhelmingly reauthorized and strengthened the Voting Rights Act with strong bipartisan support. But Roberts resurrected his crusade against the Voting Rights Act when he became Chief Justice of the Supreme Court in 2005. Roberts claimed in his confirmation hearings that the constitutionality of the Voting Rights Act was a settled question. But once he got on the bench, he quickly got to work in dismantling the country's most important civil rights law. In the 2013 decision, Shelby County versus Holder, Roberts wrote the majority opinion, ruling that states with a long history of discrimination no longer had to approve their voting changes with the federal government. He claimed that things had changed dramatically in the South. But in the wake of his decision, 31 states have passed more than 115 new voter suppression efforts. Roberts claimed in the Shelby County decision that his opinion in no way affected the other major part of the Voting Rights Act, Section 2, which banned racial discrimination in voting nationwide. But the Roberts Court quickly started attacking that part of the law as well. In the 2021 case, Brnovich versus DNC, authored by Alito and joined by Roberts, the Roberts Court made it much harder for voters of color to challenge discriminatory voting laws. And then in the recent Louisiana versus Calais decision, the Roberts Court struck down a second majority black congressional district in Louisiana and imperiled majority-minority districts all across the country, leading potentially to the largest drop in black representation since the end of Reconstruction. They have now narrowed Section 2 and the Voting Rights Act overall to the point of irrelevance. The defining cause of Roberts and the Roberts Court has been rolling back the civil rights revolution of the 1960s. And it's clear they're not going to moderate on this issue anytime soon. That's why, if you want to protect civil rights in America, we have to have a new Supreme Court.
3: All right. Well, first, let me correct the record. That was Ari Berman. My apologies. As I began listening, I was like, that's not Ari Shapiro's voice. We all know Ari Shapiro's voice from NPR. But Ari Berman makes a very good point that the person who's responsible mostly for this is Supreme Court Justice, Chief Justice of the Supreme Court, John Roberts. Going back to the Reagan administration, he has had it as a target in his sights to dismantle the Voting Rights Act. And you will recall in 2013, when they stripped away the first part of it, preclearance in Section 5, and Marae Rose Williams of the Kansas City Star and I talked quite a bit about that last week on the show. And you would think that that would be enough. So preclearance was the part of the Voting Rights Act that said that certain southern states, due to their long, clearly established history of voter disenfranchisement, particularly for black voters in the South, they must, before they make any changes to their electoral laws, processes, that sort of thing, get preclearance from the Department of Justice to make sure that they weren't violating rights. But then we have the Supreme Court saying, pretty much go for it and have that. I mentioned earlier, you've got Florida, which was the first to jump out and say they were going to do something in light of what the Supreme Court did last week. Then you had Tennessee and you got Alabama. And the truth of the matter is this. If we are going to change anything about how this country operates, if we are going to change the balance of power on the court, then we are probably going to have to do something that many have considered quite, I don't know, I wouldn't call it a nuclear option. I think that many people consider it maybe a bridge too far, but that is changing. And I want you to hear one proposal from former Labor Secretary Robert Reich about how we, as the American people, can take back some of the power from the United States Supreme Court, because it is very clear who they see themselves working for and who they don't see themselves working for. And I want to do something I don't normally do. And that is, I want to speak directly before I even share this really interesting take on what can be done. I want to share a very heartfelt message to my moderate Democratic friends. One, I want to tell you that I love you. And typically, if you have a relationship with someone, you do a call in before you do a call out. And I have no problem with calling people out on, well, anything that needs to be called out. And in this case, I'm hoping that a call in to our more moderate leaning folk is going to be sufficient to help move the needle on this a bit. When Dr. Martin Luther King Jr. went to Birmingham, Alabama, and obviously stood on the side of the people, found himself arrested. They knew he was coming. Moderate Democrats and moderate religious leaders, white Christian folk, they knew he was coming. But the campaign unfolds, the protests unfold, he ends up in jail, and he writes the historic letter from the Birmingham jail. And while he does talk about the white Ku Klux Klanner and the white citizens counselor, he directs most of his ire toward moderates. Because it was the moderate who said, well, not too much too soon. Don't move too fast. Well, we're going to get there. Let's not change things too much. And as a result, the fight had to continue. It were 100 years from 1865 to 1965. 100 years, a full century to ensure that previously enslaved Africans and their descendants could vote. 100 years, and then 60 years from then to now, 1965 to now. And we're not trying to get back to where we were, because that's not going to be enough. But to get to where we do need to be, well, I'll let Robert Rice share with you one school of thought. And I don't know about you, but I think it's at least one very viable pathway for us. Take a listen.
5: The Supreme Court is off the rails. And it's only going to get worse unless we fight to reform it. Public trust and approval of the court have hit historic lows due to seemingly partisan decisions and a growing number of ethics scandals. Here are three key reforms Congress should enact to restore legitimacy to our nation's highest court. Number one, establish a code of ethics. Every other federal judge has to sign on to a code of ethics, except for Supreme Court justices. This makes no sense. Judges on the highest court should be held to the highest ethical standards. Congress should impose a code of ethics on Supreme Court justices. At the very least, any ethical code should ban justices from receiving personal gifts from political donors and anyone with business before the court. Clarify when justices with conflicts of interest should remove themselves from cases, prohibit justices from trading individual stocks, and establish a formal process for investigating misconduct. Number two, enact term limits. Article 3 of the Constitution says judges may hold their office during good behavior, but it does not explicitly give Supreme Court justices lifetime tenure on the highest court, even though that's become the norm. Term limits would prevent unelected justices from accumulating too much power over the course of their tenure, and would help diffuse what has become an increasingly divisive confirmation process. Congress should limit Supreme Court terms to 18 years, after which justices move to lower courts. Number three, expand the court. The Constitution does not limit the Supreme Court to 9 justices. In fact, Congress has changed the size of the court 7 times. It should do so again in order to remedy the extreme imbalance of today's Supreme Court. Now, some may decry this as radical court packing. That's pure rubbish. The real court packing occurred when Senate Republicans refused to even consider a Democratic nominee to the Supreme Court on the fake pretext that it was too close to the 2016 election, but then confirmed a Republican nominee just days before the 2020 election. Rather than allow Republicans to continue exploiting the system, expanding the Supreme Court would actually unpack the court. This isn't radical. It's essential. Now, I'm not going to sugarcoat this. Making these reforms happen won't be easy. We're up against big, moneyed interests who will fight to keep their control of the nation's most important court. But these key reforms have significant support from the American people, who have lost trust in the court. The Supreme Court has no real power to enforce its judgments. It has no army. It has no control over spending. Its power comes from only one source, the trust of the people. With neither the sword nor the purse, trust is all it has.
3: Well, what do you think? We can expand the court. That's not as novel as you just heard, a notion, as you might think. It's not something that can't be done. Literally, he listed 7 to 9 different times where the size of the court has been enlarged or shrunken depending on whatever the whim of Congress was. Quite frankly, it does not require a constitutional amendment. So we can expand the court from its current 9 and you know, maybe get a couple more seats there to 11. Some are saying 13 or term limits. And at minimum, some sort of ethics standards for members of the Supreme Court of the United States. We see none of those things. None of those things. And by the way, let me throw something else out to you. The shadow docket may not be a term that you're familiar with, but the shadow docket is basically when the court's not in session and, you know, they decide to take a case, basically. And in a number of instances for this particular regime, they have been willing to do that more than they ever have. It used to be a rarely done thing, and then maybe it happened a dozen times a year or something. It's happened dozens of times just in the past 15 or so months since this regime began January 20th of 2025. But we have to do something. And I don't think those are the only things we can do. Shrink the court, expand the court, term limits, ethics rules, all of those things probably should happen. But I want to talk about how we leverage other aspects of our power as the electorate, as the citizenry, to make that happen. So we already know what's being undone, but let me just recap. First of all, the Voting Rights Act was not a gift. It was not a gimme to black folk. It was the best opportunity in modern history for this country to truly demonstrate that it believes in the values that it espouses. The Voting Rights Act was paid for in blood, broken bones, and lives lost. Selma, Bloody Sunday, the Edmund Pettus Bridge, people were beaten for the right to vote. People were jailed for the right to vote. People were murdered for the right to vote. My people, and for some of you, your people, black and white. And from that struggle came a law so effective that it transformed the American democracy. And it forced states to prove they weren't discriminating. And it created majority black districts where representation could finally match reality. And you know what? It worked. And that's the problem, as some see it. That's exactly why it's been under attack. Because when black people have power, the political calculus changes. And one thing that I will tell you, and you can go all the way back as far as you want to black folks, but go to 1965 even. But one thing I know for a fact, black people always vote in the best interest of America. Always. On these major issues, always. Always. We're thinking about ourselves. We're thinking about everybody else, too. And some people have just never made peace with that. So now what? And no, vote is not enough. You know, we cannot meet a structural attack with symbolic responses. Voting is necessary, but it's in itself, it's not sufficient. And if the system itself is being redesigned to dilute the impact of your vote, then the response has to operate at the same level, which is why I'm saying to the moderate, we cannot take baby steps. And many moderate, particularly among the largest voting bloc in this country, which is white women, don't seem to get this sometimes. They vote proximity to power instead of often what would be in their own best interest and in the best interest of the collective whole of this country. And don't be mad at me. Be mad at yourself. Be mad at your sisters. Be mad at your cousins. Be mad at your neighbor. Be mad at anybody you know who fits that description, because the data is clear and incontrovertible. In the last three elections, 55% roughly have leaned that way. So voting is necessary, as I said, but it's not sufficient. And if the system itself is being redesigned to dilute the impact of our vote, then our response has to match with the same level of ferocity. And so what that means is litigation has to be a strategy, not as a reaction, though. And I thank God for groups like Mark Elias and Democracy Docket and other lawyers who are taking the fight to the courts and to the streets, for that matter, and in the state houses. Civil rights organizations can't respond, just sort of case by case. There has to be coordinated, aggressive, well-funded legal strategies that challenge maps and immediately and repeatedly do so. So delay is the tactic being used against us, and speed has to be the counter. Number two, state-level power building. You know, the fight is moving to the states and governors and state legislatures and secretaries of states. These are now the frontline positions. And if federal protections are weakened, then state-level protections have to be strengthened, period, full stop. Ballot initiatives and constitutional amendments. So, you know, wherever possible, voters have to bypass legislatures entirely. Now, we can look at Virginia, where, you know, the electorate decided to change their maps. And then the Virginia Supreme Court threw it out. Not only throughout the map, throughout the whole election, but we still have to keep pushing on that level in the state houses. And if federal protections aren't going to be there for us, and if these independent redistricting committees and other voter protections are going to be undone, then we've got to do some things that lock it in at a constitutional level at the states. Sustained public pressure is another big one, and we need, as I often say in my work outside of my beautiful job here, not moments. We need movements that are sustained and growing in power and increasingly loud. We also need data, mapping, and counter-gerrymandering expertise. And I think there are a lot of people who are coming out of the woodwork, finally, it seems, who are being heard perhaps now for the first time on these issues and how we push back. The last thing I do want to say is this. The federal action that we need may be an uphill battle, even with this divided Congress, but the demand has to remain strong. Restore and expand the Voting Rights Act. Restore and expand the Voting Rights Act. Nothing less will be acceptable, frankly. Now, having said all of that, I'll end this mini rant, if you will, by saying this. This is not just a battle for restoration of, you know, of what was. That's the mistake we can't afford to make, people. If you care about this country at all, that's the mistake we can't afford to make, trying to go back. There is no going back. Back is what got us here. The goal cannot be to restore the Voting Rights Act to its former state and hope that somehow it holds and it won't be, you know, attacked again. That in and of itself is absolutely not going to do it. We need something stronger, something modernized, something that anticipates the tactics that are going to be used right now, not the ones from 1965, because the opposition has evolved and we have to as well. And if we don't, we'll keep losing ground while pretending we're standing still. And so the most important thing that we can do for ourselves is to be honest. This is not just a legal fight. This is a power fight and a fight over who gets to shape the future of this country and who gets sidelined while it happens. So when you hear phrases like racial gerrymandering or race neutral principles or understand what's being smuggled in under that language, that's what we're talking about. That's about whether black political power and your political power is protected or diluted into irrelevance. And so I ask the question again, how far back do we go? I asked Murray that last week. How far back do we go? As far as we allow. That's what happens. As far as we will allow them, that's how far back they will take us. And we have to out-strategize, out-organize, outlast the people who have been planning for this moment for decades because, again, as I said before, make no mistake about it, they most certainly have. I want to go out with a couple of things today. One is the voice of an activist who was inside of the Tennessee Capitol this past week as their state was stripping away the congressional district, District 9, that represents Memphis's, you know, very large black population. And you're going to hear all the crowds and the noise and all the things, but I want you to hear her voice and her message to all of us. And again, my white brother, my white sister, my white non-binary friend, sibling, my black brother, my black sister, my black non-binary friend, sibling, my immigrant, my undocumented, everybody, we are all in this together. We rise or we fall together. And that is the point that this dear sister is trying to make.
6: This is the heartbeat of this state. The culture, the music, the food, everything that we love about Black people, that comes from Memphis. And if Memphis doesn't have his voice, then who does? Who does?
7: I'm at the Tennessee State Capitol today, and moments ago, demonstrators were removed from the East Gallery of the House after protests broke out. Tennessee Republicans are advancing a plan to gerrymander Memphis after the Supreme Court's decision to weaken the protections of the Voting Rights Act. This will leave the people of Memphis, a majority Black city, with no power to choose their own congressional representation.
6: Your racist maps won't silence us. Your racist maps can't silence us. Not only are we going to fight today, we're going to continue to fight. This is just the beginning. You haven't seen or heard the last of us yet.
8: And what's your message to the people of District 9?
6: My message to the people of District 9 is hold tight. We are here for you, the Equity Alliance. Nashville is here for you. The state is here for you. If you can't be here right now, we are your voices right here, right now. I got your back. This is us, for us, by us. Nothing for us, nothing for us without us. Nothing for us without us. You will build power in Memphis. You will build power in this state.
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That's Fight the Power by Public Enemy, and that message is as true and as necessary today as ever, if ever. I want to thank you for spending the hour with me here this Saturday afternoon. This has been Unbossed and Unbothered with me, D. Rashawn Gilmore, your host, and I want to thank you for the pleasure of your time. 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

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I and I, your host and article selector, Rockin' Donna. 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

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This evening, one from Chronix called Skankin' Sweet. The brother says, forget your troubles and rock with me. I so like it. Here at 90.1 FM on Rootswise Reggae Show, we heard one from Tony Rebel in that set called Africa from a CD entitled If Ja. Had one from Joe Mercer Marley, late son of Stephen Marley. We heard Rock and Swing from his album entitled Comfortable. The label is Ghetto Youths International. Started the set out classically and roots-wise with Burning Spear, Dub School Dub. That's how we rocked it this first set here at 90.1 FM. More to come. Keep it locked. Rockin' down to say that. Hold tight and rock.

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You just heard music from Janine, a track called Open Heart, released in 2023. We had a classic one in that set from Bunny Wailer, also known as Jabi. Legend of the group, The Wailers, with alongside Bob Marley and Peter Tosh. We heard Didn't You Know from his iconic Liberation CD that was so revolutionary, it was banned for a time. You know, must be truth, seriously. And that was released in 1989 on Shanaki Records. We're going to hear another one from that CD, I promise you. Keep it locked to 90.1 FM, KKFI, Kansas City's community radio station.

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Rootswise Reggae is the program. I and I, your host and article selector, Rockin' Donna, here in studio. Rockin' positive vibrations for the healing of the nations. In the last set, we heard music from Jesse Royal alongside Johan Marley, track called Blessings. We heard one from Stephen Marley, his version of the Wailers' classic I Shot the Sheriff, with Eric Clapton on guitar. Stephen Marley's I Shot the Sheriff from his Old Soul album with this Tough Gong Records. We heard a classic, another classic in this set, from Bunny Wailer, also known as Ja B, one of the original Wailers alongside Bob Marley and Peter Tosh. We heard a classic from the iconic Liberation CD, Bunny Wailer chanting Bald Head Jesus, Shanaki Records. If you're interested in the playlist, go to kkfi.org and you will see the listing of the songs we play. 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Hold tight.